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2: Talk, Pope Leo XIV fondly recalled his recent trip to Spain. He said he was comforted by the faith and joy of the Spanish people.
3: Dappertutto ho trovato moltitudini ad accogliermi con grande calore.
2: During the apostolic trip, people of all ages and situations expressed their excitement for the Holy Father's visit. Today, from St. Peter's Square, he recalled being welcomed with great warmth, adding that the Mass at the Sagrada Familia enabled him to perceive firsthand the very character of Europe and its priceless wealth as a living reality, not a thing of the past. Following his weekly general audience, Pope Leo received a signed 2026 FIFA World Cup ball from the ambassadors of Mexico, the United States, and Canada. It marked a symbolic moment for global unity. The pontiff praised the joint gift, expressing hope that the teamwork shown by the three host nations will inspire deeper cooperation and peace beyond the soccer field. A long-awaited celebration is set to kick off in Hawaii. The Diocese of Honolulu formally opens its commemoration of the 200th anniversary of Catholicism's arrival in Hawaii. The year-long diocesan-wide celebration starts with Mass at all nine vicariates. Hawaii will mark the day the missionaries of the Sacred Hearts of Jesus and Mary arrived in Honolulu in 1827. Here to tell us more is Bishop Larry Silva of the Diocese of Honolulu. Your Excellency, thanks so much for coming on, and of course, the incredible members of the diocese behind you. So thank you and welcome.
4: Thank you. It's good to be here, and thank you for taking the time to interview us.
2: First, can you tell us what this bicentennial celebration means for you and the diocese?
4: Yes, of course, 200 years ago, the Sacred Hearts Fathers came to Hawaii, bringing the Catholic faith for the first time to these islands. They were met with some opposition, yes. Catholicism actually was outlawed for 10 years, 2 years after they arrived. But the faith has thrived. And, of course, we want to make sure that we do this celebration not only to observe the 200 years, but to help us be better evangelizers in this culture in which we live, to be missionaries to not only to the world, but to the people right here in Hawaii.
2: This will be a year-long celebration, officially kicking off in July. What are some of the special festivities planned for your diocese?
4: Yeah, so our kickoff will be on July 9th, and that day is chosen because it is the feast of Our Lady of Peace. And she is the patroness of the diocese and the patroness of our cathedral, Basilica of Our Lady of Peace. So we will have a special mass at the co-cathedral of St. Teresa in Honolulu. And simultaneously on all the other islands, there will be a gathering of people who will have a mass at the same time so that together we can kick off this diocesan-wide celebration. As you may know, we are six islands where parishes are located, so it's not possible for everybody to come together in one location.
2: Bishop Larry Silva, enjoy all the celebrations, and thank you so much.
4: Thank you very much. God bless you.
2: We thank you for watching tonight. Remember, you can follow us on social media, Facebook, X, YouTube, and Instagram at EWTN News Nightly. I'm Veronica Dudo. Good night and God bless.
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7: In the name of the Father, and of the Son, and of the Holy Spirit. Amen. The Most Holy Rosary of the Blessed Virgin Mary. I believe in God, the Father Almighty, Creator of heaven and earth, and in Jesus Christ, His only Son, our Lord, who was conceived by the Holy Spirit, born of the Virgin Mary, suffered under Pontius Pilate, was crucified, died, and was buried. He descended into hell. On the third day He rose again from the dead. He ascended into heaven and is seated at the right hand of God the Father Almighty. From thence He shall come to judge the living and the dead. I believe in the Holy Spirit, the Holy Catholic Church, the communion of saints, the forgiveness of sins, the resurrection of the body, and life everlasting. Amen.
8: Our Father, who art in heaven, hallowed be thy name. Thy kingdom come, thy will be done, on earth as it is in heaven.
9: Give us this day our daily bread, and forgive us our trespasses, as we forgive those who trespass against us. And lead us not into temptation, but deliver us from evil. Amen.
7: For an increase in faith, hope, and charity.
10: Hail Mary, full of grace, the Lord is with thee. Blessed art thou amongst women, and blessed is the fruit of thy womb, Jesus.
11: Holy Mary, Mother of God, pray for us sinners, now and at the hour of our death. Amen.
12: Hail Mary, full of grace, the Lord is with thee. Blessed art thou amongst women, and blessed is the fruit of thy womb, Jesus.
11: Holy Mary, Mother of God, pray for us sinners, now and at the hour of our death. Amen.
13: Hail Mary, full of grace, the Lord is with thee. Blessed art thou among women, and blessed is the fruit of thy womb, Jesus.
11: Holy Mary, Mother of God, pray for us sinners, now and at the hour of our death. Amen.
14: Glory be to the Father, and to the Son, and to the Holy Spirit.
11: As it was in the beginning, is now, and ever shall be, world without end. Amen.
7: The first glorious mystery, the resurrection. We offer thee, O Lord Jesus, this decade in honor of thy triumphant resurrection. And we ask of thee, through this mystery and through the intercession of thy blessed mother, a lively faith. Scripture. And he said to them, thus it is written, and thus it behooved Christ to suffer, and to rise again from the dead the third day, and that penance and remission of sins should be preached in his name unto all nations. You are witnesses of these things. Meditation. Jesus, having conquered death with life and sin with love, appears to the women and his followers at various times and in various ways to deliver a pro-life message that goes beyond what this finite existence is able to contain. Christ's power is over life and death in this world and in the next. Love is more powerful than death. Life reaches beyond the grave for those who believe. Suffering has saving power. Penance and remission of sins in Christ saves souls. Fatima Reflection. The day of the miracle had arrived. Not since the resurrection was a miracle of this magnitude ever foretold. Undaunted by the fears of those who said it might not take place, Lucia believed and her faith was not disappointed. Our Lady keeps her promises. The sun displayed its power, pilgrims cried out for mercy, some confessed their sins. Conversions took place. Let us enter into partnership with Mary and faithfully keep our commitments for true peace. God cannot be outdone in generosity.
15: Our Father, who art in heaven, hallowed be thy name. Thy kingdom come, thy will be done, on earth as it is in heaven.
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0: from evil. Amen.
1: Hail Mary, full of grace, the Lord is with thee. Blessed art thou among women, and blessed is the fruit of thy womb, Jesus.
0: Holy Mary, Mother of God, pray for us sinners, now and at the hour of our death. Amen.
1: Hail Mary, full of grace, the Lord is with thee. Blessed art thou among women, and blessed is the fruit of thy womb, Jesus.
0: Holy Mary, Mother of God, pray for us sinners, now and at the hour of our death. Amen.
2: Hail Mary, full of grace, the Lord is with thee. Blessed art thou among women, and blessed is the fruit of thy womb, Jesus.
0: Holy Mary, Mother of God, pray for us sinners, now and at the hour of our death. Amen.
2: Hail Mary, full of grace, the Lord is with thee. Blessed art thou among women, and blessed is the fruit of thy womb, Jesus.
0: Holy Mary, Mother of God, pray for us sinners, now and at the hour of our death. Amen.
3: Hail Mary, full of grace, the Lord is with thee. Blessed art thou among women, and blessed is the fruit of thy womb, Jesus.
0: Holy Mary, Mother of God, pray for us sinners, now and at the hour of our death. Amen.
1: Hail Mary, full of grace, the Lord is with thee. Blessed art thou among women, and blessed is the fruit of thy womb, Jesus.
0: Holy Mary, Mother of God, pray for us sinners, now and at the hour of our death. Amen.
1: Hail Mary, full of grace, the Lord is with thee. Blessed art thou among women, and blessed is the fruit of thy womb, Jesus.
0: Holy Mary, Mother of God, pray for us sinners, now and at the hour of our death. Amen.
2: Hail Mary, full of grace, the Lord is with thee. Blessed art thou among women, and blessed is the fruit of thy womb, Jesus.
0: Holy Mary, Mother of God, pray for us sinners, now and at the hour of our death. Amen.
2: Hail Mary, full of grace, the Lord is with thee. Blessed art thou among women, and blessed is the fruit of thy womb, Jesus.
0: Holy Mary, Mother of God, pray for us sinners, now and at the hour of our death. Amen.
3: Hail Mary, full of grace, the Lord is with thee.

0: souls to heaven, especially those in most need of thy mercy.
1: Grace of the mystery of the resurrection, come down into my soul and make me truly faithful. The second glorious mystery, the Ascension. We offer thee, O Lord Jesus, this decade in honor of thy glorious ascension, and we ask of thee, through this mystery and through the intercession of thy Blessed Mother, a firm hope and a great longing for heaven. Scripture. You shall be witnesses unto me in Jerusalem, and in all Judea, and Samaria, and even to the uttermost part of the earth. And when he had said these things, he was raised up, and a cloud received him out of their sight. Meditation. All that Jesus said and did, his life he gave, his spirit he imparted, was entrusted to his apostles, that they might preach to all nations, giving what they had received. As members of his body, we too have a part in this commission, to live out in our lives what we have received from Christ in body and in spirit. His ascension into heaven is the incense of our presence in Christ before the Father, who presents all our love and needs to him until God's plan is fulfilled in making Jesus and Mary known and loved. Fatima Reflection. Our Lady drew all three children to live in a way of life that brought them to the heights of holiness in a very short period of time. Jacinta and Francisco were taken to heaven soon, but Lucia was to stay here some time longer. Do we recognize in this invitation the same call for us to spread the gospel in our own day? Jesus wishes to make use of you to make me known and loved. He wants to establish in the world devotion to my Immaculate Heart. How will I respond?
2: Our Father, who art in heaven, hallowed be thy name. Thy kingdom come, thy will be done, on earth as it is in heaven.
3: Give us this day our daily bread, and forgive us our trespasses, as we forgive those who trespass against us. And lead us not to temptation, but deliver us from evil. Amen.
4: Hail Mary, full of grace, the Lord is with thee. Blessed art thou amongst women, and blessed is the fruit of thy womb, Jesus.
3: Holy Mary, Mother of God, pray for us sinners, now and at the hour of our death. Amen.
5: Hail Mary, full of grace, the Lord is with thee. Blessed art thou among women, and blessed is the fruit of thy womb, Jesus.
3: Holy Mary, Mother of God, pray for us sinners, now and at the hour of our death. Amen.
6: Hail Mary, full of grace, the Lord is with thee. Blessed art thou among women, and blessed is the fruit of thy womb, Jesus.
3: Holy Mary, Mother of God, pray for us sinners, now and at the hour of our death. Amen.
7: Hail Mary, full of grace, the Lord is with thee. Blessed art thou among women, and blessed is the fruit of thy womb, Jesus.
3: Holy Mary, Mother of God, pray for us sinners, now and at the hour of our death. Amen.
8: Hail Mary, full of grace, the Lord is with thee. Blessed art thou among women, this is the fruit of thy womb, Jesus.
3: Holy Mary, Mother of God, pray for us sinners, now and at the hour of our death. Amen.
4: Hail Mary, full of grace, the Lord is with thee. Blessed art thou amongst women, and blessed is the fruit of thy womb, Jesus.
3: Holy Mary, Mother of God, pray for us sinners, now and at the hour of our death. Amen.
5: Hail Mary, full of grace, the Lord is with thee. Blessed art thou among women, and blessed is the fruit of thy womb, Jesus.
3: Holy Mary, Mother of God, pray for us sinners, now and at the hour of our death. Amen.
6: Hail Mary, full of grace, the Lord is with thee. Blessed art thou among women, and blessed is the fruit of thy womb, Jesus.
3: Holy Mary, Mother of God, pray for us sinners, now and at the hour of our death. Amen.
7: Hail Mary, full of grace, the Lord is with thee. Blessed art thou among women, and blessed is the fruit of thy womb, Jesus.
3: Holy Mary, Mother of God, pray for us sinners, now and at the hour of our death. Amen.
8: Hail Mary, full of grace, the Lord is with thee. Blessed art thou among women, this is the fruit of thy womb, Jesus.
3: Holy Mary, Mother of God, pray for us sinners, now and at the hour of our death. Amen.
5: Glory be to the Father, and to the Son, and to the Holy Spirit.
3: As it was in the beginning, is now, and ever shall be, world without end. Amen. O my Jesus, forgive us our sins, save us from the fires of hell. Lead all souls to heaven, especially those who have most need of thy mercy.
1: Grace of the mystery of the ascension of our Lord, come down into my soul and make me ready for heaven. The third glorious mystery, the descent of the Holy Spirit. We offer thee, O Holy Spirit, this decade in honor of Pentecost, and we ask of thee, through this mystery and through the intercession of Mary, thy most faithful spouse, thy holy wisdom so that we may know, really love, and practice thy truth, and make all others share in it. Scripture. And they were all filled with the Holy Ghost, and they began to speak with diverse tongues. Now when the multitude had heard these things, they had compunction in their heart. But Peter said to them, Do penance and be baptized in the name of Jesus Christ for the remission of your sins, and you shall receive the gift of the Holy Ghost. Meditation. Compunction of the heart, penance, remission of sins. These are the work of the Holy Spirit, who helps us choose to live without sin like Mary. And they that work by me shall not sin. As we come to realize our spiritual birth as members of the Church, let us live a new life for God as children of the hearts of Jesus and Mary. Fatima Reflection. Offer prayers and sacrifices constantly to the Most High. Mary, spouse of the Holy Spirit, can make supple our heart to receive all the inspirations God wishes to send us. When we deny ourselves, we can be moved by inspiration. Jesus can use us to bring light to a world in darkness, which is moved only by its lusts and self-interests. Let sacrificial love be the moving force of your life as the Fatima children allowed themselves to be moved, no longer acting according to their feelings and personal desires.
9: Our Father, who art in heaven, hallowed be thy name. Thy kingdom come, thy will be done, on earth as it is in heaven.
0: Give us this day our daily bread, and forgive us our trespasses, as we forgive those who trespass against us. And lead us not into temptation, but deliver us from evil. Amen.
5: Hail Mary, full of grace, the Lord is with thee. Blessed art thou amongst women, and blessed is the fruit of thy womb, Jesus.
0: Holy Mary, Mother of God, pray for us sinners, now and at the hour of our death. Amen.
5: Hail Mary, full of grace, the Lord is with thee. Blessed art thou amongst women, and blessed is the fruit of thy womb, Jesus.
0: Holy Mary, Mother of God, pray for us sinners, now and at the hour of our death. Amen.
10: Hail Mary, full of grace, the Lord is with thee. Blessed art thou amongst women, and blessed is the fruit of thy womb, Jesus.
0: Holy Mary, Mother of God, pray for us sinners, now and at the hour of our death. Amen.
7: Hail Mary, full of grace, the Lord is with thee. Blessed art thou, woman, and blessed is the fruit of thy womb, Jesus.
0: Holy Mary, Mother of God, pray for us sinners, now and at the hour of our death. Amen.
6: Hail Mary, full of grace, the Lord is with thee. Blessed thou, woman, and blessed is the fruit of thy womb, Jesus.
0: Holy Mary, Mother of God, pray for us sinners, now and at the hour of our death. Amen.
5: Hail Mary, full of grace, the Lord is with thee. Blessed art thou amongst women, and blessed is the fruit of thy womb, Jesus.
0: Holy Mary, Mother of God, pray for us sinners, now and at the hour of our death. Amen.
5: Hail Mary, full of grace, the Lord is with thee. Blessed art thou amongst women, and blessed is the fruit of thy womb, Jesus.
0: Holy Mary, Mother of God, pray for us sinners, now and at the hour of our death. Amen.
10: Hail Mary, full of grace, the Lord is with thee. Blessed art thou amongst women, and blessed is the fruit of thy womb, Jesus.
0: Holy Mary, Mother of God, pray for us sinners, now and at the hour of our death. Amen.
7: Hail Mary, full of grace, the Lord is with thee. Blessed art thou, woman, and blessed is the fruit of thy womb, Jesus.
0: Holy Mary, Mother of God, pray for us sinners, now and at the hour of our death. Amen.
6: Hail Mary, full of grace, the Lord is with thee. Blessed thou, woman, and blessed is the fruit of thy womb, Jesus.
0: Holy Mary, Mother of God, pray for us sinners, now and at the hour of our death. Amen.
5: Glory be to the Father, and to the Son, and to the Holy Spirit.
0: as it was in the beginning, is now, and ever shall be, world without end. Amen. O my Jesus, forgive us our sins. Save us from the fires of hell. Lead all souls to heaven, especially those in most need of thy mercy.
1: Grace of the mystery of Pentecost, come down into my soul, and make me truly wise in the eyes of the Almighty God. The fourth glorious mystery, Our Lady's Assumption. We offer Thee, O Lord Jesus, this decade in honor of the Immaculate Conception and the Assumption of Thy Holy and Blessed Mother, body and soul, into heaven. And we ask of Thee, through these two mysteries and through her intercession, the gift of true devotion to her to help us live and die in holiness. Scripture. I am the mother of fair love and of fear, and of knowledge and of holy hope. In me is all grace of the way and of the truth. In me is all hope of life and of virtue. Come over to me, all ye that desire me, and be filled with my fruits. He that hearkeneth to me shall not be confounded. They that explain me shall have life everlasting. Meditation. Then the Creator of all things commanded and said to me, And he that made me rested in my tabernacle. Ecclesiastes 24, verse 12. All that can be said of Mary can be expressed in saying that she is all that any of us want to be, in loving Jesus with the fullness of that love which he deserves. She is the perfection of all the love he desires from us. We can offer our hearts to him, united to hers, offering a total love which makes up for our deficiencies. Our Lady's Assumption into heaven is the incense of our presence in Mary's Immaculate Heart before Christ, who presents all of our love and needs to Him to help us be disposed to fulfill God's plan. Fatima Reflection. Our Lady made known her desire to have the Rosary recited every day. At the last apparition, she held out the brown scapular because she wants us to wear it. Our Lady was not communicating a mere symbolic presence. She has given us a means to enter into a mystical union with her, a union which is caught up in the mystery of Mary's bodily assumption. What does this suggest to you in your offering of prayers at Holy Communion?
11: Our Father, who art in heaven, hallowed be thy name, thy kingdom come, thy will be done, on earth as it is in heaven.
3: Give us this day our daily bread, and forgive us our trespasses, as we forgive those who trespass against us. And lead us not into temptation, but deliver us from evil. Amen.
5: Hail Mary, full of grace, the Lord is with thee. Blessed art thou amongst women, and blessed is the fruit of thy womb, Jesus.
3: Holy Mary, Mother of God, pray for us sinners, now and at the hour of our death. Amen.
12: Hail Mary, full of grace, the Lord is with thee. Blessed art thou among women, and blessed is the fruit of thy womb, Jesus.
3: Holy Mary, Mother of God, pray for us sinners, now and at the hour of our death. Amen.
8: Hail Mary, full of grace, the Lord is with thee. Blessed art thou amongst women, and blessed is the fruit of thy womb, Jesus.
3: Holy Mary, Mother of God, pray for us sinners, now and at the hour of our death. Amen.
7: Hail Mary, full of grace, the Lord is with thee. Blessed art thou amongst women, and blessed is the fruit of thy womb, Jesus.
3: Holy Mary, Mother of God, pray for us sinners, now and at the hour of our death. Amen.
5: Hail Mary, full of grace, the Lord is with thee. Blessed art thou amongst women, and blessed is the fruit of thy womb, Jesus.
3: Holy Mary, Mother of God, pray for us sinners, now and at the hour of our death. Amen.
12: Hail Mary, full of grace, the Lord is with thee. Blessed art thou among women, and blessed is the fruit of thy womb, Jesus.
3: Holy Mary, Mother of God, pray for us sinners, now and at the hour of our death. Amen.
8: Hail Mary, full of grace, the Lord is with thee. Blessed art thou amongst women, and blessed is the fruit of thy womb, Jesus.
3: Holy Mary, Mother of God, pray for us sinners, now and at the hour of our death. Amen.
7: Hail Mary, full of grace, the Lord is with thee. Blessed art thou amongst women, and blessed is the fruit of thy womb, Jesus.
3: Holy Mary, Mother of God, pray for us sinners, now and at the hour of our death. Amen.
5: Hail Mary, full of grace, the Lord is with thee. Blessed art thou amongst women, and blessed is the fruit of thy womb, Jesus.
3: Holy Mary, Mother of God, pray for us sinners, now and at the hour of our death. Amen.
12: Hail Mary, full of grace, the Lord is with thee. Blessed art thou among women, and blessed is the fruit of thy womb, Jesus.
3: Holy Mary, Mother of God, pray for us sinners, now and at the hour of our death. Amen.
13: Glory be to the Father, and to the Son, and to the Holy Spirit.
3: As it was in the beginning, is now, and ever shall be, world without end. Amen. O my Jesus, forgive us our sins, save us from the fires of hell. Lead all souls to heaven, especially those who are most need of thy mercy.
1: Grace of the mysteries of the Immaculate Conception and the Assumption of Mary, come down into my soul, and make me truly devoted to her. The fifth glorious mystery, the coronation of Our Lady as Queen of Heaven and Earth. We offer thee, O Lord Jesus, this decade in honor of the glorious crowning of thy Blessed Mother in Heaven, and we ask of thee, through this mystery and through her intercession, the grace of perseverance and increase of virtue until the very moment of death, and after that, the eternal crown that is prepared for us. We ask the same grace for all the just and for all our benefactors. Scripture. On your right stands the Queen in gold of Ophir. So will the King desire your beauty. He is your Lord. Pay homage to him. The daughter of the King is clothed with splendor, her robes embroidered with pearls set in gold. She is led to the King with her maiden companions. May the peoples praise you from age to age. Meditation. As the world, lost through Adam, was restored through Christ, so also man sinned by the influence of a woman, and by a woman the old influence was replaced. Ave reverses Eva, and live reverses evil. By means of Mary, Christ crushes the head of Satan. And in the original translation of Genesis 3:15, we see Mary's role in playing her part in God's plan of salvation. As members of his body, Jesus gathers us together in himself, with Mary as a type and model. In her, let us allow Christ to use us too in fulfilling our part in accomplishing his ultimate victory. Fatima Reflection. Continue to pray the Rosary every day in honor of Our Lady of the Rosary, in order to obtain peace for the world and the end of the war, because only she can help you. Our Lady's role as Mother and Queen is intrinsic in our relationship with God if we are to live according to God's pleasure. Not according to our ways does God see things, but according to his own. Therefore, let us fulfill the desire of our Lord's most sacred heart, to console him by relieving the wounds directed against our Mother and Queen by means of the reparation of the five first Saturdays for the conversion of sinners and for peace.
2: Our Father, who art in heaven, hallowed be thy name. Thy kingdom come, thy will be done, on earth as it is in heaven.
3: Give us this day our daily bread, and forgive us our trespasses, as we forgive those who trespass against us. And lead us not into temptation, but deliver us from evil. Amen.
5: Hail Mary, full of grace, the Lord is with thee. Blessed art thou among women, and blessed is the fruit of thy womb, Jesus.
3: Holy Mary, Mother of God, pray for us sinners now and at the hour of our death. Amen.
14: Hail Mary, full of grace, the Lord is with thee. Blessed art thou amongst women, and blessed is the fruit of thy womb, Jesus.
3: Holy Mary, Mother of God, pray for us sinners now and at the hour of our death. Amen.
8: Hail Mary, full of grace, Lord is with thee. Blessed art thou among women, Jesus.
3: Holy Mary, Mother of God, pray for us sinners now and at the hour of our death. Amen.
5: Hail Mary, full of grace, the Lord is with thee. Blessed art thou among women, and blessed is the fruit of thy womb, Jesus.
3: Holy Mary, Mother of God, pray for us sinners now and at the hour of our death. Amen.
14: Hail Mary, full of grace, the Lord is with thee. Blessed art thou amongst women, and blessed is the fruit of thy womb, Jesus.
3: Holy Mary, Mother of God, pray for us sinners now and at the hour of our death. Amen.
8: Hail Mary, full of grace, Lord is with thee. Blessed art thou among women, Jesus.
3: Holy Mary, Mother of God, pray for us sinners now and at the hour of our death. Amen.
5: Hail Mary, full of grace, the Lord is with thee. Blessed art thou among women, and blessed is the fruit of thy womb, Jesus.
3: Holy Mary, Mother of God, pray for us sinners now and at the hour of our death. Amen.
14: Hail Mary, full of grace, the Lord is with thee. Blessed art thou amongst women, and blessed is the fruit of thy womb, Jesus.
3: Holy Mary, Mother of God, pray for us sinners now and at the hour of our death. Amen.
7: Hail Mary, full of grace, the Lord is with thee. Blessed art thou amongst women, Jesus.
3: Holy Mary, Mother of God, pray for us sinners now and at the hour of our death. Amen.
5: Hail Mary, full of grace, the Lord is with thee. Blessed art thou among women, and blessed is the fruit of thy womb, Jesus.
3: Holy Mary, Mother of God, pray for us sinners now and at the hour of our death. Amen. Glory be to the Father, and to the Son, and to the Holy Spirit, as it was in the beginning, is now, and ever shall be, world without end. Amen. O my Jesus, forgive us our sins, save us from the fires of hell. Lead all souls to heaven, especially those in most need of thy mercy.
1: Grace of the mystery of the coronation of the Blessed Mother in heaven, convert sinners, help the dying, deliver the holy souls from purgatory, and give us all thy grace so that we may live and die well. And please give us the light of thy glory later on, so that we may see thee face to face, and love thee for all eternity. Amen. So be it. Hail Holy Queen, Mother of Mercy, our life, our sweetness, and our hope. To thee do we cry, poor banished children of Eve. To thee do we send up our sighs, mourning and weeping in this valley of tears. Turn then, most gracious Advocate, thine eyes of mercy toward us, and after this our exile, show unto us the blessed fruit of thy womb, Jesus. O clement, O loving, O sweet Virgin Mary, pray for us, O Holy Mother of God, that we may be made worthy of the promises of Christ. Let us pray. O God, whose only begotten Son, by his life, death, and resurrection, has purchased for us the rewards of eternal life, grant, we beseech thee, that while meditating on these mysteries of the Most Holy Rosary of the Blessed Virgin Mary, we may imitate what they contain and obtain what they promise, through the same Christ our Lord. Amen. In the name of the Father, and of the Son, and of the Holy Spirit. Amen.
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16: 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The Bible used is the Revised Standard Version, Catholic Edition, specifically the Great Adventure Bible from Ascension. The Bible in a Year reading plan and all Bible in a Year episodes can be found at ascensionpress.com/BIY or on the Ascension app. There seems to be a lot of family drama going on in today's readings. The prophet Elijah is trying to convince the kings and queens to turn from their sinful ways. Instead of listening to Elijah, we see the cycle of wickedness continue through the generations.
17: Hi, my name's Father Mike Schmitz, and you're listening to The Bible in a Year, where we encounter God's voice and live life through the lens of Scripture. Using the Great Adventure Bible timeline, we'll read all the way from Genesis to Revelation, discovering how the story of salvation unfolds and how we fit into that story today. The Great Adventure Bible timeline was developed by Jeff Cavins and is provided by Ascension, who produced and funded this program. It is day 168. We are reading from 1 Kings chapter 21, 2 Chronicles chapters 21 and 22, and Song of Solomon chapter 7. The first book of Kings, chapter 21, Naboth's vineyard. Now Naboth the Jezreelite had a vineyard in Jezreel, beside the palace of Ahab, king of Samaria. And after this, Ahab said to Naboth, "Give me your vineyard, that I may have it for a vegetable garden, because it is near my house. And I will give you a better vineyard for it, or if it seems good to you, I will give you its value in money." But Naboth said to Ahab, "The Lord forbid that I should give you the inheritance of my fathers." And Ahab went into his house vexed and sullen because of what Naboth the Jezreelite had said to him, for he had said, "I will not give you the inheritance of my fathers." And he lay down on his bed and turned away his face and would eat no food. But Jezebel his wife came to him and said to him, "Why is your spirit so vexed that you eat no food?" And he said to her, "Because I spoke to Naboth the Jezreelite and said to him, 'Give me your vineyard for money, or else, if it please you, I will give you another vineyard for it.' And he answered, 'I will not give you my vineyard.'" And Jezebel his wife said to him, "Do you now govern Israel? Arise and eat bread and let your heart be cheerful. I will give you the vineyard of Naboth the Jezreelite. So she wrote letters in Ahab's name and sealed them with his seal. And she sent the letters to the elders and nobles who dwelt with Naboth in his city. And she wrote in the letters, proclaim a fast and set Naboth on high among the people, and set two base fellows opposite him, and let them bring a charge against him, saying, you have cursed God and the king. Then take him out and stone him to death. And the men of his city, the elders and the nobles who dwelt in his city, did as Jezebel had sent word to them. As it was written in the letters which she had sent to them, they proclaimed a fast and set Naboth on high among the people. And the two base fellows came in and sat opposite him. And the base fellows brought a charge against Naboth in the presence of the people, saying, Naboth cursed God and the king. So they took him outside the city and stoned him to death with stones. Then they sent to Jezebel, saying, Naboth has been stoned. He is dead. As soon as Jezebel heard that Naboth had been stoned and was dead, Jezebel said to Ahab, arise, take possession of the vineyard of Naboth the Jezreelite, which he refused to give you for money. For Naboth is not alive, but dead. And as soon as Ahab heard that Naboth was dead, Ahab arose to go down to the vineyard of Naboth the Jezreelite to take possession of it. Elijah pronounces God's sentence. Then the word of the Lord came to Elijah the Tishbite, saying, arise, go down to meet Ahab, king of Israel, who is in Samaria. Behold, he is in the vineyard of Naboth, where he has gone to take possession. And you shall say to him, thus says the Lord, have you killed and also take possession? And you shall also say to him, thus says the Lord, in the place where dogs licked up the blood of Naboth, shall dogs lick your own blood. Ahab said to Elijah, have you found me, O my enemy? He answered, I have found you, because you have sold yourself to do what is evil in the sight of the Lord. Behold, I will bring evil upon you. I will utterly sweep you away. I will cut off from Ahab every male, bond or free, in Israel. And I will make your house like the house of Jeroboam, the son of Nebat, and like the house of Baasha, the son of Ahijah, for the anger to which you have provoked me, and because you have made Israel to sin. And of Jezebel, the Lord also said, the dogs shall eat Jezebel within the bounds of Jezreel. Anyone belonging to Ahab who dies in the city, the dogs shall eat, and any one of his who dies in the open country, the birds of the air shall eat. There was none who sold himself to do what was evil in the sight of the Lord like Ahab, whom Jezebel his wife incited. He did very abominably in going after idols, as the Amorites had done, whom the Lord cast out before the sons of Israel. And when Ahab heard those words, he tore his clothes and put sackcloth upon his flesh, and fasted and lay in sackcloth, and went about dejectedly. And the word of the Lord came to Elijah the Tishbite, saying, have you seen how Ahab has humbled himself before me? Because he has humbled himself before me, I will not bring the evil in his days, but in his son's days I will bring the evil upon his house. The second book of Chronicles, chapter 21. Jehoram's reign over Judah. Jehoshaphat slept with his fathers, and was buried with his fathers in the city of David, and Jehoram his son reigned in his stead. He had brothers, the sons of Jehoshaphat, Azariah, Jehiel, Zechariah, Azariah, Michael, and Shephatiah. All these were the sons of Jehoshaphat, king of Judah. Their father gave them great gifts of silver, gold, and valuable possessions, together with the fortified cities in Judah. But he gave the kingdom to Jehoram, because he was the firstborn. When Jehoram had ascended the throne of his father and was established, he slew all his brothers with the sword, and also some of the princes of Israel. Jehoram was 32 years old when he became king, and he reigned 8 years in Jerusalem. And he walked in the way of the kings of Israel, as the house of Ahab had done, for the daughter of Ahab was his wife. And he did what was evil in the sight of the Lord. Yet the Lord would not destroy the house of David because of the covenant which he had made with David, and since he had promised to give a lamp to him and to his sons forever. The revolt of Edom. In his days, Edom revolted from the rule of Judah and set up a king of their own. Then Jehoram passed over with his commanders and all his chariots, and he rose by night and struck the Edomites who had surrounded him and his chariot commanders. So Edom revolted from the rule of Judah to this day. At that time, Libnah also revolted from his rule, because he had forsaken the Lord, the God of his fathers. Elijah's letter of warning. Moreover, he made high places in the hill country of Judah and led the inhabitants of Jerusalem into unfaithfulness and made Judah go astray. And a letter came to him from Elijah the prophet, saying, thus says the Lord, the God of David your father, because you have not walked in the ways of Jehoshaphat your father, or in the ways of Asa, king of Judah, but have walked in the way of the kings of Israel. You have led Judah and the inhabitants of Jerusalem into unfaithfulness, as the house of Ahab led Israel into unfaithfulness. And also, you have killed your brothers, and of your father's house, who were better than yourself. Behold, the Lord will bring a great plague on your people, your children, your wives, and all your possessions. And you yourself will have a severe sickness with a disease of your bowels, until your bowels come out because of the disease, day by day. And the Lord stirred up against Jehoram the anger of the Philistines and of the Arabs who are near the Ethiopians. And they came up against Judah and invaded it and carried away all the possessions they found that belonged to the king's house, and also his sons and his wives, so that no son was left to him except Jehoahaz, his youngest son. Disease and death of Jehoram. And after all this, the Lord struck him in his bowels with an incurable disease. In the course of time, at the end of 2 years, his bowels came out because of the disease, and he died in great agony. His people made no fire in his honor, like the fires made for his fathers. He was 32 years old when he began to reign, and he reigned 8 years in Jerusalem, and he departed with no one's regret. They buried him in the city of David, but not in the tombs of the kings. Chapter 22. Ahaziah's reign over Judah. And the inhabitants of Jerusalem made Ahaziah, his youngest son, king in his stead, for the band of men that came with the Arabs to the camp had slain all the older sons. So Ahaziah, the son of Jehoram, king of Judah, reigned. Ahaziah was 42 years old when he began to reign, and he reigned 1 year in Jerusalem. His mother's name was Athaliah, the granddaughter of Omri. He also walked in the ways of the house of Ahab, for his mother was his counselor in doing wickedly. He did what was evil in the sight of the Lord, as the house of Ahab had done. For after the death of his father, they were his counselors to his undoing. He even followed their counsel and went with Jehoram, the son of Ahab, king of Israel, to make war against Hazael, the king of Syria, at Ramoth-Gilead. And the Syrians wounded Joram. And he returned to be healed in Jezreel of the wounds which he had received at Ramah when he fought against Hazael, king of Syria. And Ahaziah, the son of Jehoram, king of Judah, went down to see Joram, the son of Ahab, in Jezreel, because he was sick. The downfall of Ahaziah. But it was ordained by God that the downfall of Ahaziah should come about through his going to visit Joram. For when he came there, he went out with Jehoram to meet Jehu, the son of Nimshi, whom the Lord had anointed to destroy the house of Ahab. And when Jehu was executing judgment upon the house of Ahab, he met the princes of Judah and the sons of Ahaziah's brothers, who attended Ahaziah, and he killed them. He searched for Ahaziah, and he was captured while hiding in Samaria, and he was brought to Jehu and put to death. They buried him, for they said, "He is the grandson of Jehoshaphat, who sought the Lord with all his heart." And the house of Ahaziah had no one able to rule the kingdom. Athaliah seizes the throne. Now, when Athaliah, the mother of Ahaziah, saw that her son was dead, she arose and destroyed all the royal family of the house of Judah. But Jehoshabeath, the daughter of the king, took Joash, the son of Ahaziah, and stole him away from among the king's sons who were about to be slain. And she put him and his nurse in a bedchamber. Thus Jehoshabeath, the daughter of King Jehoram, and wife of Jehoiada the priest, because she was a sister of Ahaziah, hid him from Athaliah, so that she did not slay him. And he remained with them 6 years, hid in the house of God, while Athaliah reigned over the land. The Song of Solomon, Chapter 7. Colloquy of the Bride and Groom. How graceful are your feet in sandals, O queenly maiden! Your rounded thighs are like jewels, the work of a master hand. Your navel is a rounded bowl that never lacks mixed wine. Your belly is a heap of wheat encircled with lilies. Your two breasts are like two fawns, twins of a gazelle. Your neck is like an ivory tower. Your eyes are pools in Heshbon, by the gate of Bath Rabim. Your nose is like a tower of Lebanon overlooking Damascus. Your head crowns you like Carmel, and your flowing locks are like purple. A king is held captive in the tresses. How fair and pleasant you are, O loved one, delectable maiden. You are stately as a palm tree, and your breasts are like its clusters. I say I will climb the palm tree and lay hold of its branches. Oh, may your breasts be like clusters of the vine, and the scent of your breath like apples, and your kisses like the best wine that goes down smoothly, gliding over lips and teeth. I am my beloved's, and his desire is for me. Come, my beloved, Let us go into the fields and lodge in the villages. Let us go out early in the vineyards and see whether the vines have budded, whether the grape blossoms have opened and the pomegranates are in bloom. There I will give you my love. The mandrakes give forth fragrance, and over our doors are all choice fruits, new as well as old, which I have laid up for you, O my beloved. Father in heaven, we are the object of your love, and you are eternal and mysterious, omniscient and omnipresent and all good, and yet you love us, you pursue us, you desire us. Even in our brokenness, even in our weakness, Lord, you still choose us. And so we ask you, as we always do, we ask you to help us give you permission to be chosen by you and help us to choose you back. Help us to receive your love and help us to love you in return. In Jesus' name we pray. Amen. In the name of the Father and of the Son and of the Holy Spirit. Amen. Okay, here we are. Gosh, this is so good because our stories, of course, they're connected, right? First Kings and Second Chronicles in this section are very, very connected. This is the time of Elijah. Elijah is a prophet. Not only in First Kings, we heard him talking the last couple days with Ahab and Jezebel and on the run, but we also have Elijah playing a role in Second Chronicles with Jehoram, the son of Jehoshaphat. So we're going to get back to that in just one second. Back at First Kings, we have this really curious story of that reveals the heart of Ahab and reveals the heart of Jezebel as well. If there's any villain in all, out of all the kings here, they're all pretty bad, especially the kings of the north. The kings in Israel, the northern 10 tribes, they're all bad. I don't know if there's one good one. And Ahab is kind of the archetype for how bad they get. And Jezebel is kind of the jaw, as you probably know. Jezebel's name is now associated with evil, essentially. And so Ahab's heart is on display. He wants Naboth's vineyard. Naboth says, I'm not going to give you my vineyard. Why? Because in the Old Testament, remember, you couldn't dispossess yourself. You couldn't actually sell your land because it didn't belong to you. You were merely the tenant of the land. It belonged to your family. And this is really, really important. You know, here in our country, or at least here in the 21st century, you can buy and sell land, and it's quite important, but it's just your land, or it's just the land you sold. But for the ancient people here, especially in Israel, remember, the big promise of God to Abraham was a kingdom, right? Worldwide blessing and land. And then remember back when we were reading about how that land was divided up among tribes and then subdivided among families. And so here is Naboth, the Jezreelite. He has land that belongs not just to Naboth, the Jezreelite, it belongs to his family. And so he can't, even if Ahab gives him a great deal, even if he trades your vineyard for another vineyard or gives him money, he can't do it. So Naboth is being faithful and Ahab is being petulant. He comes home and he won't even eat anything, won't even drink anything. He's pouting like a child and he shows his heart there. And then Jezebel shows her heart in writing letters in Ahab's name and basically making people or inciting them to accuse Naboth, the Jezreelite, of doing something wrong. Now we can look at Ahab and say, horrible. Yep, true. Look at Jezebel and say, horrible. Yep, true. But also, think about this. She wrote letters in Ahab's name, sealed with his seal, sent the letters to elders and nobles who dwelt in Naboth, with Naboth in his city. And in it, she wrote to those elders and to those nobles and to those select two base fellows who will accuse him. And they all went along with it, which is remarkable. And this is one of those things that just makes us stop and scratch our heads and say, okay, yep, Jezebel, Ahab, their names go down in infamy. But what about the names of those elders and of those nobles that we don't even know their names, but they at least cooperated and they didn't do anything to stop the wrongful murder of this man, Naboth, who was stoned to death? You know, it's often said, for evil to triumph, all it takes is good men who do nothing. And that is the exact thing that happens here in Naboth's city of Jezreel. These elders and nobles were told to go along with this corruption, go along with this deception, and they simply did. And because of that, Elijah pronounces God's sentence and says, basically, you know, Jezebel, you're going to die, and Ahab, you're going to die. Ahab does repent a little bit here, so he extends his life for a bit, but we're going to, spoiler alert, he dies next chapter. So before the end of 1 Kings, Ahab is going to be dead at the same time. So that's Elijah writing to the king of the north, Ahab, with his wife, Jezebel. But also we have Elijah participating also in the south because we have Jehoshaphat, right? Good king, did a lot of good things, wasn't perfect, but wasn't awful. He's one of the kings that we'd say, hey, nice job, Jehoshaphat. Good job. And he has this son, Jehoram, who gets to be king because he was the firstborn. And one of the first things he does is he kills every one of his brothers. All of his brothers that his dad had separated, like giving them gifts and giving them, like, this is enough for you to be content. Let Jehoram be the king. Jehoram turns around and he kills his own brothers. Not only that, but Jehoram follows the influence of his wife, and his wife is the daughter of Ahab. And basically, it's so interesting that in 2 Chronicles, it keeps pointing out that he was influenced by Ahab. He did like Ahab did. He followed the example of Ahab. And remember, Ahab is this archetype for being a bad king, and Jehoram was a bad king. And he was unfaithful not only in killing his brothers, that's pretty unfaithful, but he also is unfaithful in worship. Remember this, as Jehoram sets up high altars to other things, he's leading the people away. He's leading the people away from faithfulness. He's leading people away from God. And in doing so, you know, it's so interesting because it's not only that unfaithfulness that they're just offering to the Lord, their unfaithfulness, but they're also placing, Jehoram is placing the people of Israel in a position of vulnerability, because who has been protecting Israel? Why are the chosen people of God protected? Because they're walking in faithfulness, because God is on their side. God fights for them. We read so many stories, right? Of just wait. I will, in Jehoshaphat, there was the army assembled against him of those three other kingdoms. And now God's saying, I'm going to fight for you. Don't worry. And so Jehoram not only places himself, his spiritually in danger, and places the people spiritually in danger, but he also places the people in physical danger as well by not attending to the Lord and being unfaithful. Then after Jehoram dies with his bowels and all that, that's happening, Ahaziah is the next king. And Ahaziah, the son of Jehoram, king of Judah, he reigns, and he also did wickedly because he follows the example of his mom, the daughter of Ahab. So where Jehoram followed the example of his wife, the daughter of Ahab, it is Ahaziah's mom, the daughter of Ahab, that leads him also into wickedness. And so he also becomes dead. Everyone ends up dying. And after this, after Ahaziah dies, his mother, Athaliah, the wife of Jehoram and Ahaziah's mom, she seizes the throne. And what does she do? She arises. Remember, she's the daughter of Ahab. So gosh, you guys, apple does not fall far from the tree here. Athaliah rises up, and she destroys the entire royal family of the house of Judah. So basically, remember, the promise is that God will bless the world through the line of Abraham, through David, that David will sit on, fall far from the tree here. Athaliah rises up, and she destroys the entire royal family of the house of Judah. So basically, remember, the promise

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3: Catechism in a Year is produced and funded by Ascension and distributed on radio through a partnership with Spoke Street Media. The catechism used is the Ascension edition of the catechism, which includes the Foundations of Faith approach. You can follow along in any recent version of the Catechism of the Catholic Church. A reading plan and all Catechism in a Year episodes can be found at ascensionpress.com/CIY or on the Ascension app. The last couple of days, we've gotten some background about the sacrament of baptism, and today we're looking closely at how it's celebrated. Father Mike explains why the Catechism emphasizes the need for ongoing formation in our faith after the sacrament so the graces can fully bloom throughout our lives.
4: Hi, my name is Father Mike Schmitz, and you're listening to the Catechism in a Year, where we encounter God's plan of sheer goodness for us, revealed in Scripture and passed down through the tradition of the Catholic faith. The Catechism in a Year is provided by Ascension, who produced and funded this program. In 365 days, we'll read through the Catechism of the Catholic Church, discovering our identity in God's family as we journey together toward our heavenly home. This is day 168. We are reading paragraphs 1229 to 1233. You know, we've been talking about baptism, and the question today, leading into this whole new section, is how is the sacrament of baptism celebrated? And we're talking today specifically about Christian initiation, meaning like how have people been initiated into the Catholic Church? How have people been initiated into Christianity? And so we're going to go all the way back to the very beginning and talk about how did the church originally bring people in? And also how that's developed over the course of, you know, roughly 2000 years until we have the rite of Christian initiation for adults that we have now. Also, what do you do when you baptize kids? Like, how do you bring them? How do you initiate them? Because baptism is initiation, but it's not the only part of initiation. There's other aspects of initiation. So we're looking at those today in paragraphs 1229 to 1233. Before we get started, though, let's pray. Let's ask the Lord, the God of love, the God of life, God who has loved us into life, to be with us now as we pray. Father in heaven, we thank you and we give you praise. In the name of your Son, Jesus Christ, receive our praise, receive our thanks this day. Lord God, in the midst of sorrow, in the midst of joy, in the midst of suffering, and in the midst of strength, we just give you praise. We ask that you please hear our prayer and pour out your Holy Spirit upon all of us, that those of us who are on our way into full initiation with the Catholic Church may get to that place with great joy and great love. And for those who have been initiated into the church, into your church, we ask that you awaken in our hearts and enliven in our lives. Your grace is new every morning. Your mercies are new every morning. And you are here with us now. Bring those graces to life. Ignite them like a smoldering wick or a burning ember. Let them become a roaring flame. We make this prayer in the mighty name of Jesus Christ, our Lord. Amen. In the name of the Father and of the Son and of the Holy Spirit. Amen. It is day 168. We are reading paragraphs 1229 to 1233. How is the sacrament of baptism celebrated? Christian initiation. From the time of the apostles, becoming a Christian has been accomplished by a journey and initiation in several stages. This journey can be covered rapidly or slowly, but certain essential elements will always have to be present. Proclamation of the word, acceptance of the gospel entailing conversion, profession of faith, baptism itself, the outpouring of the Holy Spirit, and admission to Eucharistic communion. This initiation has varied greatly through the centuries according to circumstances. In the first centuries of the church, Christian initiation saw considerable development. A long period of catechumenate included a series of preparatory rites, which were liturgical landmarks along the path of catechumenal preparation, and culminated in the celebration of the sacraments of Christian initiation. Where infant baptism has become the form in which this sacrament is usually celebrated, it has become a single act encapsulating the preparatory stages of Christian initiation in a very abridged way. By its very nature, infant baptism requires a post-baptismal catechumenate. Not only is there a need for instruction after baptism, but also for the necessary flowering of baptismal grace in personal growth. The Catechism has its proper place here. The Second Vatican Council restored for the Latin Church the catechumenate for adults, comprising several distinct steps. The rites for these stages are to be found in the Rite of Christian Initiation of Adults, RCIA. The Council also gives permission that, in mission countries, in addition to what is furnished by the Christian tradition, those elements of initiation rites may be admitted which are already in use among some peoples insofar as they can be adapted to the Christian ritual. Today, in all the rites, Latin and Eastern, the Christian initiation of adults begins with their entry into the catechumenate and reaches its culmination in a single celebration of the three sacraments of initiation, baptism, confirmation, and the Eucharist. In the Eastern rites, the Christian initiation of infants also begins with baptism followed immediately by confirmation and the Eucharist, while in the Roman rite, it is followed by years of catechesis before being completed later by confirmation and the Eucharist, the summit of their Christian initiation. Okay, there we have it. Five short paragraphs, but also talking about how is it that people have been brought into the church. This is something we talked about right away, right? I think at the very beginning of reading this catechism in a year, we talked about that process originally when the church came into the world, right? Jesus Christ founds a church. Of course, on Pentecost, Peter preached a sermon that convicted people to the hearts, and they said, what must we do to be saved? And Peter said, repent and be baptized, every one of you. So thousands of people were baptized that day. As the church continued to spread, it became very, very clear that there needed to be a more thorough process. Now, the people who were baptized right away were Jewish. And so the thing there was they were prepared, right? They had been shaped by the Old Testament. They've been shaped by the covenants. And so their step into accepting Jesus as the Messiah made sense, right? That's a short step. But as the church continued to expand, we recognized that there were people that heard the gospel and came to faith in Jesus, but their minds weren't shaped to like the idea of, I don't know, one God. Their minds weren't shaped to the reality that we're made in God's image and likeness. Their minds weren't shaped to the reality that male and female are created equal. Like all of these things involve a drastic and dramatic conversion. And so because it involves a massive and dramatic conversion, it's not just a matter of, well, here's what I do now on Sunday mornings. It was a matter of, I have to see the world through a biblical lens. I have to see the world through the lens of Jesus. And that's a big conversion. And so, as it says here in the catechism, that would take a lot of times a long time. It said the journey can be covered rapidly or slowly. In the church, many times it was covered slowly, but there are always certain essential elements that have to be present. So number one, there has to be the proclamation of the word. Like the gospel has to be proclaimed. Then the acceptance of the gospel entailing conversion. So I don't just assent to the gospel. I accept it, of course, but it also entails conversion. I have to live a different life. Third, the profession of faith. This is something that I actually declare. I profess. This is something that I not only internally keep and believe to myself, but I must proclaim it to the world as well. The profession of faith. Then baptism itself. I need to be baptized. Then the outpouring of the Holy Spirit. And lastly, admission to the Eucharistic communion. And so this is going to be, these are these distinct and essential elements and aspects of this Christian initiation process. So keep that in mind. Now, obviously, it says in 1231, where infant baptism has become the form. So a lot of times in the West, especially in the Catholic Church and the Orthodox Church, baptism happens right away, right? We're brought into the church before the age of reason, brought into the church sometimes as soon as possible. So because of that, there must be a post-baptismal catechumenate. So remember, in the ancient church, and now when someone is adult and, you know, they're grown, but they haven't been baptized yet, there is a pre-baptismal catechumenate. But where all of those people, like, which might be you and me, which me for sure, I'll tell you that right now. I was baptized on March 1st, 1975, that they're required, I needed a post-baptismal catechumenate. And so there's a need for instruction after baptism, but also, and I love this, it's the second to last line in 1231, but also for the necessary flowering of baptismal grace and personal growth. So think of this. We have religious ed, we have Sunday school, and usually that happens again after baptism, at least in the West. So there's not just the teaching of the data, but also the necessary flowering of baptismal grace and personal growth. What has to happen in the church is we have to not only impart the faith, but also elicit faith out of those people, like, you know, as they force that, but, you know, really to call forward, that's what I mean by elicit, to call forward faith to the flowering of baptismal grace and personal growth. And so that means what? That means, obviously, not just teaching. That means through relationship, you know, discipling. And teaching and discipling, if there was a Venn diagram, they'd overlap each other. But teaching and discipling are also distinct. Teaching, I basically share the data with you, right? I share the information with you. Discipling, I share the information with you, but I also share my very life. And that's what St. Paul wrote to the Thessalonians. So we did not only share the gospel of God with you, we also shared our very lives. And there's something in that. There's something in that relational ministry that allows for the flowering of baptismal grace and personal growth. Now, in 1232, it says that the church has established in the Second Vatican Council a renewal of the rite of Christian initiation for adults. So this process, what had happened in my understanding is what had happened in a lot of ways. If someone became a Catholic in their adulthood, they would oftentimes meet with the priest or meet with someone that the priest had kind of delegated or authorized to be able to teach. And so that's wonderful. That's great. But you go through one at a time again, which is not bad because you have one-on-one time. You get to have your questions answered by the priest or by that teacher. Wonderful. But the church realized that there actually is a rite of Christian initiation of adults, that there can be a way in which if we're being brought into the family of God, why don't we journey as a family? And so not only is there a thorough explanation, a thorough teaching education and the rite of Christian initiation of adults, but also we're admitted into these rituals in a public way, right? So there are typically times during Lent when there's like a thing like inquiry, and the people who are coming into the church are getting baptized. They're kind of brought before the whole church, and the church gets to realize, oh, these are our future brothers and sisters. And not only here they are, and they're making these professions of faith, they're taking these steps of faith, but also here's the church that's gathered around them that gets to pray for them and gets to say, okay, these are the you're joining us. And there's something really good and communal, something really good and churchy, you know, about that. I mean, churchy, not in the sense of it happened in a church, but I mean, in the sense that the body of Christ kind of surrounds these people as they're on those last stages of their journey, as they come into the Catholic Church, typically at the Easter Vigil. Now, last little note, as this might be a point of trivia for you, but maybe it's a point of more than trivia in 1233. It says in all the rites, Latin and Eastern, the Christian initiation of adults begins with their entry into the catechumenate, right? So that's if you're not baptized, but you're on the process of becoming a Catholic, you're called a catechumen. You're in the catechumenate. And it reaches its culmination typically on Easter, at Easter Vigil, but it doesn't have to be. It's not exclusive to that. In the celebration of the three sacraments of initiation, baptism, confirmation, and the Eucharist. So that's what happens as adults. In the Eastern rites, when they baptize infants, they also have confirmation and the Eucharist right away. And yet here in the rite that I'm part of, the Roman rite, the Latin rite, usually you're baptized as an infant or whenever, right away. And then later on, you'll go to your first communion and first reconciliation and first Holy Communion, and then ultimately be confirmed. And that's an ongoing question of like, what's the best way to have these rites unpacked and unfolded in a person's life? In the East, right away, baptized, confirmed, and receive Holy Communion. And then in the West, typically baptized 2 years later, first communion, a few years later, confirmation. But, you know, this is how we do it. And the church continues to ask the question, what is the best way to initiate those who are baptized as infants? The big question you and I get to ask is, if we've been baptized, what has our post-baptismal catechumenate look like? How in what way has God unpacked and given fruit to the graces that he gave to you if you were baptized as an infant, or maybe later in life, if you're baptized later in life? What are those graces? What are those fruits that God has brought forth in your life since your baptism? And that's one of the questions we get to ask, even in prayer. Not like, have I done amazing things, but have I walked in faith? Have I lived in hope? Do I choose to love? These are the big questions we get to ask in our prayer and to say, because if we walked in faith, if we live in hope, if we choose to love, those are great signs of the Holy Spirit in our lives. Those are great signs that there is a flowering of baptismal grace in your life and in my life. Does that make sense? I hope it does. Anyways, we are going to conclude today because we're on a roll. As we keep talking about the sacraments and baptism, it's just such an incredible gift. Tomorrow, I will see you, but today, I'll pray for you. I am praying for you. Please pray for me. My name is Father Mike. I cannot wait to see you tomorrow. God bless.
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4: Hi, my name is Father Mike Schmitz, and this is Ascension Presents. Is there such a thing as an accidental sin? The answer ultimately, no. I mean, because a lot of times we think, like, you know, a sin is a mistake, or a sin is, yeah, I had an accident. I should have done that thing. I remember being younger and thinking, I don't think I could explain why something's a sin if no one gets hurt. Like, I remember thinking about this and just thinking, like, I don't know. There's some sins where no one gets hurt. And the question is, how could it be a sin if no one gets hurt? It goes to the heart of what is our definition of a sin? Like, what is the heart of sin? You know, some would say, well, at the heart of sin is pride. Thank you very much, Professor. What do you mean? That's to say, at the heart of sin, we're saying something to the Lord. Again, this is not just an accident. It's not just a mistake. It's not wrong because someone got hurt. It's this. It's God made us for relationship with Him. Most basic relationship we can have with God is as creature to creator. Like, that's the most basic fundamental form of relationship we could have. God is the creator. We are His creatures. Now, later on, we find out that God is not only the creator. He's good. He cares. He's just. He loves us. And He created us to actually share in His love. He created us to share in His life. He created us to be in relationship with Him. In fact, He created us so much in His image and likeness and for relationship that He wants to make us His sons and daughters through baptism. So, like, and His friends, Jesus even says to His disciples, I call you friends. So this is like kind of the heights of relationship. But at the heart of it is our approach to God is, you're God, I'm not. Later on, it gets to be, and you're my Father, and I'm your adopted child. It gets to be even that image in Scripture of the beloved spouse of God Himself. And there's this intimacy, right? This friendship, this closeness. But at the ground level, you're God and I'm not. Which means God gets to tell me how to live. God gets to tell me what's right and what's wrong. And so when I choose right, sometimes I'm choosing right because that's what I want. Yeah, I want to do the right thing. And sometimes I'm choosing the right thing because I'm saying, okay, God, I don't want to do this, but You've asked me to. And so I'm going to do this. Sin is the opposite. Sin is essentially saying, you've heard me say this 1,000 times. God, I know what You want. I don't care. I want what I want. God, I know what You want. Maybe even I'd really like to give it to You, but I'm not going to. See, when it comes to sin, there's always three elements to it. There is the thing chosen, right? The sin itself, which can be grave or less grave. So if it's grave, it's potential for mortal sin. The working is a mortal sin. If it's not as grave, potential for venial sin. That's the first thing, the sin itself. Secondly, I have knowledge. In fact, we'd say if I want to have a mortal sin, I don't want to. If there's something that's going to be potentially mortal sin, I have to have full knowledge. I have to know that it's a sin. I can't be ignorant of the fact that this is what God actually asks of me. So there's the sin itself. There's knowledge. I have knowledge that this is a sin. And thirdly, I have full consent of my will. Like I freely choose this thing. You know, these are the essential elements of sin. Not that we want to have essential elements, but that's what it is. So because of that, we recognize there's no such thing as an accidental sin, right? Because a sin at the heart of it is, God, I know what You want. So I know. So there's not a lack of knowledge. And also there's but I want what I want. I'm going to choose what I want to do. So there's not a lack of choice. Now, there are times in our lives where I didn't know. Like I truly didn't know. I know people who have been raised their entire lives as Catholics, and they didn't know that it is a grave sin, mortal sin, in fact, to intentionally skip Mass on Sundays. They didn't know that it's a mortal sin. Like, for example, we have online Masses. We put those Masses online for people who are unable to get to Mass because they're sick, they're shut in, they're homebound, they're taking care of someone who's sick, shut in, or homebound. But if I were to say, you know what? I'm not going to go to Mass this Sunday. I'm just going to watch it on YouTube. I'm going to go to the Ascension Presents Mass channel, Sundays with Ascension Mass channel. That would be a mortal sin. Some people, though, they don't know that. Did they have full knowledge? Well, in that case, maybe not, right? Now, is it still a sin? We'll get to that in a second, because we have to have the sin itself. I have to know it's a sin. Also, maybe I didn't choose it. For example, go back to the Mass example, and we say, okay, so I know it is a mortal sin to intentionally skip Mass on a Sunday. But I got to my car, and I'm living in northern Minnesota, and it's 40 degrees below, and my car wouldn't start, and I thought, like, I was going to get to the 6 p.m. Sunday night Mass, and I'm leaving at 5:10 because I can make it there in 10 minutes. But the car would start. I called my friends. They didn't answer. They were already at mass or whatever the thing happened, right? Like, I couldn't get a ride. My car wouldn't start. I started walking and realized, like, by the time I get there, it's going to be 6:45 because I drive a lot faster than I walk. I don't know. One of those kind of things. So it wasn't my choice not to go to mass. I chose mass, but I was prevented by the weather, by my car. I was prevented from by circumstance to get what I chose. So that might be an accident. That might be a mistake. Like, if you thought about it, you could have gone out earlier and checked to see if your car was working. But I assume my car would be working. It's always worked in the past, right? So that makes some kind of sense there. In those cases, there's still a sin in the sense that I've been commanded to worship the Lord. And the way we worship the Lord on Sundays is through the Mass. So there is the thing happened. Like, I didn't go to Mass. So that's done. But I remember what I said at the beginning, like it's sometimes was harder for me earlier in life to try to explain why something's a sin if no one gets hurt. Someone gets hurt in every sin. Like I wound myself. When I know something is wrong and I choose to do it, or when I know something is right and I fail to do it, even if no one outside of myself is observably injured, I've injured my soul. Like, I've injured my relationship with God. Every time I say to God, God, I know what you want me to do. I don't care. I'm going to do what I want to do. I'm injuring my soul. I'm injuring my relationship with the Lord. I'm not hurting God, but I'm hurting my relationship with God. This is a bad example, but we'll just go with me on this one. I found $20 on the countertop. And, I was like, oh, this must be mine. It must be my $20. And so I take $20, put it in my pocket. It turns out that actually that was Joey's $20. And I just took Joey's $20, mistakenly thinking that was mine. That's a mistake, right? That's not a sin. I didn't know it was Joey's money. Took it on purpose. I thought it was mine. So I took the $20. So the damage is done. Joey does not have $20. So yes, there's a damage that happens, but my soul is still intact. My relationship with the Lord is still intact because I didn't choose to say no to God. Does that make sense? So there is the damage that still happens. That is there is an evil that happens, right? Joey is now without $20. But there's no sin in the sense that I did not knowingly and voluntarily choose that sin. Now, the opposite is also true. I see the $20. I know that it's not my $20. I know it's Joey's $20. And I make the decision. I'm going to take Joey's $20. And I go walk over to the counter. I'm going to take Joey's $20. And Joey walks in. And so I don't take Joey's $20. Now, no damage externally has happened. Joey said, that's my $20. Thank you for finding that. And he takes his $20, gets his $20 back. But internally, my intention, my resolution, my choice was I was going to take Joey's. I knew it was his, knew it wasn't mine. And I was going to take what I knew wasn't mine, but I was prevented from taking it. In that case, the external consequences, there aren't any external consequences because Joey has his $20. The internal consequences are the same. I knew it was wrong. And I had freely chosen to do the wrong thing. I was prevented from accomplishing my choice. So the damage I did to my soul, that's still real. The damage I did to my relationship with the Lord, that's still real. Even if my intentions were foiled, right, they were stopped, the damage internally has still been done. So this is one of the realities. Of course, there's an external element of our sins, and there's an internal element of all of our sins. Everything pivots on knowledge and will. Everything pivots on these gifts God given to us of intellect and will, that I know what you want me to do. And I say, no, okay, pivots on this. I pivot away from the Lord. And God, I know what you want me to do. And I say yes to you. And I pivot toward the Lord. It all comes down to these incredible gifts that God has given us. Whether there's an external effect of this or merely internal, or whether there's external, but no internal, that's up for each individual circumstance, each individual situation. Just so you and I know that everything will pivot on God, I know what you want. Yes. God, I know what you want. Yes. As you've heard me say 1,000 times before, that's what being a saint is. As Father Benedict Rochelle said, a saint is someone who says yes to God and then just never stops saying yes. So my friends, say yes and never stop saying yes. For All Is Here to Ascension Presents, my name is Father Mike. God bless.
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13: Gracie, as Catholics, we're very often accused of being just religious wackos, imposing our religious moral codes on the rest of the world. They tell us, keep your religion off our uterus, or keep your rosaries off our ovaries. How do we reply to that?
14: Well, while many of the world's major religions oppose abortion, opposition to abortion doesn't have to be based on religion at all. My own opposition to abortion is based on science, the law, reason, morality, social justice, and the visible evidence.
13: Absolutely. And because the overwhelming majority of pro-choice people are secular, I've always recommended that we avoid religious arguments entirely. In the vast majority of cases, I've come to learn that making a religious argument is simply handing your opponent a club with which to beat you over the head. We have so many compelling non-religious arguments that powerfully explain why abortion is wrong. I say we stick to them.
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25: 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You can also send us an email, and we're going to lead off with an email in a moment here, ctc@ewtn.com. ctc@ewtn.com. Rich Jesse, our producer today, Matt Kabinski handling the phone screening. Ace McKay is on social media. I'm Tom Price, along with Dr. David Anders.
26: Hey, Tom. How are you?
25: I'm well. How are you, my friend?
26: Hanging in there. Thank you.
25: Going to lead off with an email today from David, who's listening to us in Cape Girardeau, Missouri, usually listening to us on Covenant Radio. David says, at 73 years old, I'm studying to become a Catholic. The Lord seems to be placing all these fine Catholics around me and in my path, which I'm very grateful for. So a few weeks ago, I met a Catholic couple, nice older folks, quite sincere about their faith. They began to explain to me that they have become very much involved in the Catholic Centering Prayer movement, championed by a fellow named Thomas Keating. They were very evangelistic about all this. They encouraged me to check it out, which I did. The way they described it, and the more I looked into it, the more it seemed to me like the Eastern Hindu / Buddhist TM, Transcendental Meditation thing that I was initiated into back in the 70s, something I'd actually been trying to forget about. Honestly, when I spend time in prayer, I'd rather stay focused on Jesus and his blessings and not drift into a mental state of nothingness, which it seems like is the goal of this. There seems to be a significant division of thought within the church about this, however, so I'm wondering if Dr. Anders has some enlightenment for us on this subject. Again, that's from David in Missouri.
26: Yeah, absolutely. I have a lot of thoughts about this. So Thomas Keating created the so-called method of the method of so-called centering prayer, directly influenced by the insight meditation movement in the United States, which is the American offshoot of the Burmese Vipassana meditation movement that arose in 19th century Burma.
25: Okay.
26: In the Buddhist canon of scripture, the Pali canon of the Theravada Buddhists, there is a text called the Satipatthana Sutta, which lays out the practice of mindfulness meditation, or meditation upon the breath, for purposes that align with the metaphysical aims of Theravada Buddhism. It was a practice that fell into disuse for quite some time, centuries in fact, and under pressure from British colonialism, Burmese monks, Buddhist monks that is, revivified the practice and taught it to lay people. Previously it had only been practiced by Buddhist monastics, and they wanted to popularize, democratize it as a way of sort of pushing back against British colonial influences and find something that was accessible to Buddhist lay people in Burma in which they could ground their identity. It moved to India. American, I don't know a better word for them, pilgrims, you know, the kind of, you know, the hippie crowd from the 1960s,
25: sure,
26: that were, you know, swarming into South Asia with the Peace Corps and post-Vietnam, fell into this. Many of them came back to the United States, started the Insight Meditation Society in Massachusetts and similar institutes in California. John Kabat-Zinn was a popularizer, major popularizer of what came to be known as mindfulness meditation, which was a kind of pared-down, secularized version of the thing. And this is the school of thought in which Keating was formed, and he attempted to Christianize the practice by inserting Christian terminology, but the basic methodology, you're not incorrect, is drawn from another tradition. So the wisdom or lack thereof of the practice was really addressed by the Holy See in 1989. The Congregation for the Doctrine of the Faith issued a document called Some Aspects of Christian Meditation that addressed a very narrow topic, and it was the extent to which Eastern methods of meditation could be incorporated or should be incorporated into Christian prayer. Now, it bracketed the question, and it was very explicit about this. It said, we're not going to look at whether or not those practices have any sort of clinical therapeutic benefit on their own. We're not addressing that question. We're just going to address the question of to what extent should these be integrated into Christian prayer. And you should go read the document, 1989, Some Aspects of Christian Meditation by the Congregation of the Doctrine of the Faith. But the basic thesis was the essential orientation of Christian prayer is dialogical. It's I-thou. It's God and the soul. And so there are clearly methods of meditation used in the East that don't have that fundamental orientation. And so my own take on the practice is that I think it's false advertising, right? I think that it's, if Father Keating wants to promote Vipassana meditation, he ought to just say, hey, I'm promoting Vipassana meditation. I mean, we already know what that is. To package it as Christian prayer is truly, I think, misrepresent the nature of the thing. If you want really deep, very deep writing on the nature and goals and aims of Christian prayer, you ought to read the Mystics of the Catholic Church, in particular John of the Cross, in particular St. Teresa of Avila, Francis de Sales. I mean, these are some of the big guns that you might want to go to. And you'll have enough material to work on to keep you busy in meditation and contemplation for the rest of your life. I remember the first time I encountered Teresa of Avila, I was a very new Catholic, and I started digging in. And as soon as I realized what was being asked of me, I went, whoa, this is heavy-duty stuff. And I remember going to Father Mark, actually, and I said, you know, Father Mark, I'm a new Catholic. I'm reading all this stuff in contemplative prayer, and man, I don't know if I can handle all this Teresa of Avila business. And Father Mark had wonderful advice for me. He said, well, maybe you're not ready for Teresa of Avila. And then, you know, 20 years later down the road, now I'm reading Teresa and John and deriving great benefit.
25: Now it makes sense.
26: Yeah, now it makes sense.
25: Very
26: exactly.
25: Good. David, thanks so much for your letter from Cape Girardeau, Missouri. We do appreciate you listening on the Great Covenant Network. In a moment, we'll get to the phones and talk with Leslie in Texas. 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
1: This is a Messy Family Minute with Mike and Alicia Hernan. A 2014 study entitled Understanding Former Young Catholics found that emotional closeness with parents, especially fathers, is a powerful indicator of whether or not a child will remain in the faith. Bonding with your child goes a long way in sharing the truth with them.
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5: 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Go.
21: Well,
6: The quick answer is that Jesus didn't ordain any women. 12 apostles were all men, and that's why the church will not ordain women. But also, we have a longer answer from Pope John Paul the Great. In 1994, he wrote a wonderful document called Ordinatio Sacerdotalis that made it very clear the church has no authority to change, which is the substantial element of a sacrament. So just as in baptism, you have to use water, you can't use milk. Holy Eucharist, you must use wheat bread and grape wine. Can't use rice cakes or grape juice. Likewise, for holy orders, must be a baptized male who acts in persona Christi. And this is from sacred scripture and sacred tradition. And that's why women can't be ordained priests.
5: 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See you next time on Catholic Blitz.
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25: It's called a communion with Dr. David Anders. 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Before we go to the phones, have I got a book for you. This is fantastic. Italy's Shrines and Wonders, Volume 2, Discovering Sacred Spaces and Fascinating Places in the Life of St. Francis of Assisi, by our friend Teresa Tomeo. It was written on the occasion of the Jubilee year, which we're in right now, for the 800th anniversary of the death of St. Francis. This book talks about many Franciscan places, including the town of Assisi, where Saints Francis and Claire grew up, the mountainside hermitage of the Carceri, where the friars retreated for their prayer, also San Damiano, rebuilt by St. Francis by his own hands. And of course, you've seen the San Damiano cross in our very own EWTN chapel. There is so much in this book. I think it's going to be a great one for your future reading, perhaps to get you into the summer. Here it is, Italy's Shrines and Wonders, Volume 2, Discovering Sacred Spaces and Fascinating Places in the Life of St. Francis, available now from EWTN's Religious Catalog. 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And if you're ready now, let's go to the phones at 833-288-EWTN. Here is Leslie in Texas, listening on the Great Guadalupe Radio. Hey there, Leslie, what's on your mind today?
7: Okay, I wanted to ask if St. Augustine, let me get over here.
25: Okay.
7: If St. Augustine got his idea for double predestination out of the Bible, where it talks about 144,000, and a little bit of background on that, and I'm glad the church does not adhere to that, but can you give me some background on that?
26: Yeah, sure. Thank you so much. So, no, Augustine did not develop his ideas on the doctrine of predestination from the book of Revelation or the reference to the 144,000. Augustine scholars are pretty well agreed that there was a shift in Augustine's thinking that took place in the year 396. We're very specific about this. We know this from a neat little trick in his retractions. Augustine said 396 was the year. Ah. He told us exactly when it happened.
25: Okay.
26: And you can find the shift in his letter to Simplician, and it was a letter in which he was answering a friend's questions about the interpretation of the book of Romans. And so you can literally watch Augustine walk through the book of Romans intellectually and come to particular conclusions about the doctrine of predestination from his reading of that letter in that very specific context. Prior to that, Augustine had a doctrine that emphasized far more strongly the human freedom of the will and predestination as a result of God's foreknowledge of future merits. And he sort of shifted in 396 and began to emphasize the doctrine of God's prevenient grace, mm-hmm. and predestinating grace. Now, I do have to make a caveat in here. You said you were glad the church didn't endorse that doctrine. The church absolutely endorses Augustine's doctrine of predestination without respect to foreseen merits and the doctrine of prevenient grace. The church absolutely teaches that. That is a doctrine of the Catholic Church, and it was confirmed at the Synod of Orange and by the Council of Trent and in the scholastic doctors of the church. So that is a Catholic doctrine. what the church rejects is the Calvinistic doctrine of predestination, the double predestination, whereby God specifically singles out individuals for the express purpose of damning them from before the beginning of time. That position the church does not hold. A lot of other entailments in the Protestant doctrine of predestination the church also rejects. For example, the church rejects the doctrine of limited atonement. That's a Calvinist doctrine, namely that Christ only died for the elect. The Jansenists toyed around with limited atonement. It's one of the reasons that they were condemned. The church rejects the Calvinistic doctrine of the perseverance of the saints. It affirms the perseverance of the saints, but in a completely different way. Calvinists hold that once a person has been regenerated, they can by no means fall away from the faith. That's not the Catholic position. Catholic holds that a person can be regenerated and yet fall away. But if God gives them the grace of restoration, if they make it to the end of the line, it's only because God's grace has accompanied them, hence the doctrine of perseverance, something that can't be foreknown but can be prayed for. The Calvinists teach the doctrine of irresistible grace. If God has predestined you, there's nothing you can do about it, grace can't be resisted, etc. Catholic Church has always taught the doctrine of resistible grace. More robustly, the Church teaches that God offers sufficient grace to everybody by which they can, in fact, be saved. Again, that's something that the Calvinists don't hold. But that at the end of the day, God's grace, God's prevenient grace, comes first before the human will, and that if the will chooses God, it's only because God has granted the will the grace to do so. So Augustine's doctrine has been nuanced a bit in Catholic history. But the general shape of it has entered into the framework of Catholic dogma.
25: Leslie, is that helpful for you?
7: Very helpful. So it is God's will. I mean, God's prevenient grace supersedes even human will, ultimately.
26: It empowers human will. So the Augustinian position is that without the grace of God, you cannot will the good that would save you. And the grace of God comes along and enables you to will the good that will unite you with God.
25: Okay. Leslie, thanks again for your phone call. That opens up a line for you at 833-288-EWTN. If you have a question for Dr. David Anders, 833-288-3986. It is called a communion, and we are live on this Wednesday afternoon here on EWTN. Let's go to Jim now. Jim is a first-time caller from Des Moines, listening on the great Iowa Catholic Radio. Hey, Jim, what's on your mind today?
8: Hey, good morning, Doctor. So I'm looking at the Mass prayers, and I'm comparing the Nicene Creed to the Apostles' Creed. And in the Apostles' Creed, it mentions specifically that God descended into hell. And the other one does not mention that. So could you explain that to me? And what was our Lord and Savior doing down in hell for 3 days?
26: Yeah, thanks so much. Really appreciate the question. The doctrine of Christ's descent into hell, or sometimes called the harrowing of hell, is something that Catholics affirm, something the Orthodox affirm, something that most traditional Protestants affirm, although in the 20th century some evangelical Protestants have gotten a bit weak in the knees about it. But it is, I mean, it's a traditional part of creedal affirmation of Christianity across traditions. It does not mean that Christ descended to the hell of the damned. That's get that straight in your mind. So just like the word heaven is ambiguous, it can refer to the abode of God and the saints, it could also refer to up there, you know, basically, you know, well, the airplanes traveled across the heavens, you know, it's a completely different sense of the word. The word hell is likewise ambiguous. It can refer to the hell of the damned. It can also simply just refer to the abode of the dead. And it's in the latter sense that the word is used in the creed. The doctrine, you find it represented in St. Peter's first epistle, is that Christ descended to preach salvation to the souls that had died before the incarnation. And so that would be the righteous dead of the old covenant, like Abraham, like Isaiah, like Moses, and so forth. And that at the ascension of Christ, then the gates of heaven are open to everybody, and the beatific vision becomes accessible.
25: Beautiful. Jim, thanks so much for your call from Des Moines. Glad you're listening to us on the great Iowa Catholic Radio. 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We'll get to another call in just a moment here. This email from Steve in Albany, New York. Jesus gives the apostles the authority over unclean spirits and to cure disease. Well, the 12 apostles are specifically listed, including Judas Iscariot. So did Judas have this power and heal when he was sent?
26: You betcha. Yep. Which is really important to know because it underscores the fact that the ability to perform miracles is not correlated to holiness.
25: Ah.
26: And so if somebody comes and performs a miracle in your face and then tells you to believe what they say or do what they say, your response should be, pretty neat miracle trick, not going to violate my conscience. Oh yeah, well, you know, God and the angels have commanded me to tell you otherwise. Well, fooey on you. That's the response, right? I don't care how many miracles you perform. I'm not going to do what you say if you command that I disobey the command of God or disobey conscience.
25: Okay. Appreciate that. Steve, thanks for listening to us in Albany. Back to the phones now. And Margot in Baton Rouge listening on her Alexa device. Hey there, Margot. What's on your mind today?
9: Hi. I was calling because I've just recently completed a college-level class in the Old Testament, and not being raised very much at all in the Protestant Church or the Catholic Church, I didn't really know anything about it. I was calling because I've just recently completed a college-level class in the Old Testament, and not being raised very much at all in the Protestant Church or the Catholic Church, I didn't really know anything about Elijah and Elisha, and I was wondering if Dr. Ann

0: recommend that really goes into those issues more deeply about Elijah, Elisha, and Jesus Christ.
1: Yeah, thanks so much. I really appreciate the question. So you're absolutely correct to find points of commonality between Jesus and the Old Testament prophets. That is very much in Jesus' own mind, and is very much in the mind of the New Testament writers. Jesus is, in one sense, operating very much in the vein of Old Testament prophets, who, you know, as you know, if you've read the prophets, they like to run around and rebuke the powers that be for failing to keep the word of God and calling them back to a more vigorous mode of holiness. And John the Baptist and Jesus were very much cut out of that vein. The major point of difference is that the Old Testament prophets, most of them, many of them, talked about a coming day of the Lord when God would set things to right. He would vindicate the righteous. He would punish the wicked. He would establish Israel as head of the nations and so forth. And you find those themes all over the Old Testament prophets. Sometimes they're associated with the Davidic monarchy. Sometimes they're associated with prophetic figures or cosmological figures like the Son of Man in the book of Daniel. But there's always this sort of eschatological expectation of how God's going to set things to right sometime in the future. When Jesus shows up, well, I should actually say when John the Baptist shows up, his message is that setting to right is happening now, right? That the long-expected kingdom of God is at the door, and so you better repent and get ready for it, otherwise you're going to be one of the ones that's judged rather than one of the ones that's admitted. And when Jesus shows up, he's very much in the vein of John the Baptist, and so the imminence of God's kingdom is a key theme. Repent and believe the good news. The kingdom of God is here. That's his consistent message. And then he goes about demonstrating it by healing the sick, casting out demons, and so forth. When his authority is challenged, one of the things that Christ says in the Gospels is, if I cast out demons by the finger of God, then you know the kingdom of God has come among you. Like this thing's happening right now. Obviously, his death and resurrection play heavily into the inauguration of this kingdom, which helps to flesh out a little bit his message in Luke chapter 17 that the kingdom is not of this world. So it maybe doesn't fulfill the literal expectations of some of the Old Testament prophets or their contemporaries who are maybe looking for Jerusalem to rebuild her walls and go out on a conquering spree and, you know, beat the snot out of the Babylonians or something like that. If you want to look at what other New Testament texts would specifically address the distinctions between Christ and the Old Testament prophets, there is a New Testament book that is all about that, namely the book of Hebrews. Book of Hebrews is all about the relationship of Jesus to the Old Testament prophets and priestly sacrificial system and the way in which he superseded them. If you want some contextualization about Jesus and kingdom theology in the New Testament, a life of Jesus, so to speak, the Jesuit biblical scholar Daniel Harrington has a very good biography of Jesus that situates him very much in that vein. If you want a study of the life of Christ that focuses particularly on Jesus's prophetic identity, Pope Benedict XVI wrote a book series taking that precise theme as his central focus. So the book Jesus of Nazareth and its sequels by Pope Benedict XVI treats exactly that question.
2: Margo, thank you so much for your call from Baton Rouge. Here's a quick email from Paula. Paula says, I was taught to make the sign of the cross after the Confiteor. I see some people making the sign of the cross, others do nothing. What is the correct teaching, and if it's not proper, when did it change?
1: Yeah, so, Tom, correct me if I'm wrong here, because I'm not the super liturgy expert, but I don't think that it is indicated in the rubrics that the laity have to perform the sign of the cross after the Confiteor.
2: No.
1: Now, you want to perform the sign of the cross after the Confiteor? Knock yourself out, right? You know, I mean, I this is just me, right? I remember one time I went to a sacramental preparation class, and it was a religious sister who was teaching the class who pointed out, and she was correct, that many of the lay people had a habit of making the sign of the cross after they received communion on their way back to the pew.
2: Uh-huh.
1: And she said, you know, that's not in the rubrics, that's not indicated, you know, you shouldn't do that. And I remember thinking, all right, when I'm headed back to the pew after receiving communion, I am now in my own period of private devotion and prayer.
2: Yes.
1: I'm kind of allowed to make any prayer I want to make. You know, I can pray in my heart what I want to pray. If I want to make the sign of the cross, gosh darn it, I'm going to make the sign of the cross, you know. But I'm not going to impose that on the assembled congregation as if it were a

0: normative liturgical form, because it's not.
1: Okay. Hey, Paula, thank you so much for your email. We do appreciate that. And if you'd like to send us an email for a future show, here's the address, ctc@ewtn.com, ctc@ewtn.com. 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In a moment, John in Central Pennsylvania, and a text that just came in. We'll tackle that as well. Keep it right here on EWTN.
2: The Poor Clares of Perpetual Adoration invite young women between the ages of 17 and 35 to a day of refreshment and renewal in our Lord's Eucharistic presence at the 5th Annual At the Well Eucharistic Retreat, Saturday, July 25th from 9 a.m. to 5 p.m., located on the peaceful grounds of the Shrine of the Most Blessed Sacrament in Hanceville, Alabama. The day includes Holy Mass, spiritual talks, a Eucharistic healing service, the opportunity to receive the sacrament of confession, participation in adoration and prayer with the nuns, personal free time and occasions for fellowship. A registration fee of $25 includes breakfast, lunch, dinner, and materials. 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
3: This is Sister Bridget Mary of the Community of the Beatitudes. In the name of the Father, and of the Son, and of the Holy Spirit. Amen. Lord God, we pray for all mothers who are pregnant, especially for all those who are afraid to keep their baby or don't want to. Our merciful God, please come and touch the heart of these mothers and lead them to a person who could be a support for them. Their baby is a person, not only tissue. Their baby is already a child of God. Please give the baby a chance to live and see our world. Amen. In the name of the Father, and of the Son, and of the Holy Spirit. Amen.

0: 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Let us get to John, a first-time listener in Central Pennsylvania, listening to us on the great Holy Family Radio. Hey, John, what's on your mind today?
1: Hi, can you hear me?
0: Yeah, go right ahead, John.
1: Yeah, so I was listening to some of the other calls and talking about Calvinism and some of the difference between Protestants and Catholics. And I was just wondering if there's a resource that you have for somebody like me that has way too many questions to kind of, you know, deal with them all here right now. But if you had like a resource,
2: yeah,
1: that can sort of explain that to me.
2: I do. I sure do. So the one of the most comprehensive and thorough resources that I know about is the website calledtocommunion.com. That was created specifically to address theological differences between Protestants and Catholics, in particular Reformed or Presbyterian Protestants. It's a site that I have contributed to. All of the contributors are former Protestants, most of them either seminary students or college professors, former pastors or theologians or philosophers, so mm-hmm. well-trained people who know the material quite well, who have converted to Catholicism and then engage in a charitable dialogue with non-Catholics. So that website is just an absolute treasure trove of resources on these questions. A single book that would contrast Catholicism with fundamentalist Protestantism specifically is Carl Keating's book, Catholicism and Fundamentalism.
0: Great book.
2: That's a good book. I have written a book that the title may throw you because you're thinking that's not my specific question, but hang with me. The title of the book is The Catholic Church Saved My Marriage by Dr. David Anders, published by EWTN. But in that text, I go into great theological detail about the path that led me as a Protestant seminary student and later PhD in Protestant theology into Catholicism, and I kind of take you blow by blow through the issues, and then I coordinate that with events in my family life that, you know, the kind of the theme of the book. But the mm-hmm. theological analysis is quite thorough, and it deals with all these sorts of questions. So calledtocommunion.com, Carl Keating's book. There's another apostolate kind of a friend of EWTN called Catholic Answers, and their website is catholic.com, and they've got sort of tracts and treatises on every topic you can think of under the sun, the sort of pithy, you know, one or two page answers to common questions about Catholicism and objections that people might have. That's another really good resource. And of course, keep on listening to EWTN and to this show, and when you have specific questions that you can't find answers to, well, by all means, call me. That's what I'm here for. I'm here to answer questions about the Catholic faith.
0: John, great phone call, and thanks for listening to us here on EWTN's Call to Communion. And don't be a stranger. We'd love to talk with you again. I just got a text, actually. This is from Davis, listening to us on the iHeartRadio app in Cleveland. Davis says, I was raised Baptist and am inquiring about the Catholic faith. It is my understanding that the Bible was written under divine inspiration of the Holy Spirit, but I also know that the Holy Spirit came down at Pentecost. So did the Old Testament prophets and authors, did they have access to the Holy Spirit before the time of Jesus? Thanks. God bless. Love your show.
2: Yeah.
0: And that's from Davis.
2: Absolutely. So the New Testament is very explicit that the Old Testament prophets wrote under the inspiration of the Holy Spirit. So in the book of 1 Peter chapter 1, verses 10 and following, we read, concerning salvation, the prophets who spoke of the grace that was to come to you searched intently and with the greatest care, trying to find out the time and circumstances to which the Spirit of Christ in them was pointing when he predicted the sufferings of the Messiah and the glories that would follow.
0: There it is.
2: Right? So the text of the New Testament clearly ascribes inspiration to the Old Testament prophets as they prophesied the coming of Christ. Now, to the general sense of your question, so what happened at Pentecost then? If the Spirit's given at Pentecost, then what was going on in the Old Testament? And you'll notice that when you study the doctrine of the Holy Spirit in the Old Testament, the Holy Spirit seems to come on particular individuals, empowering them for acts of ministry, right? So the Spirit will come on a king and he'll, or a judge, and he'll, you know, it's like he gets, you ever play a video game and like, you can level up, or your character like runs into some glowing orb, and then you get like 30 seconds of superpower where you can really go kick tail and kill a bunch of bosses, you know? And then they kind of wind down and they go back to normal. So that was kind of, the Holy Spirit would come in the Old Testament, you know, Samson would kind of pull himself together, grab a jawbone and like go to work on the Philistines or
0: turbo.
2: Something, you know, turbo mode, you know?
0: Yeah.
2: And then, you know, or the Spirit would come and inspire a prophet to speak, and the prophet would usually begin, you know, the word of the Lord came to me saying, and he would articulate the thing. Or the Spirit would come on kings and priests for a specific acts of ministry. But that kind of distribution of the Spirit was not, as we shall say, democratic. It was given to particular individuals for acts of particular leadership. Nor did it touch the interior lives of all the people of God. And we know this because when you read the prophecies of Jeremiah, the prophet Jeremiah, chapter 31, he speaks about a time in the future when the Lord would send his Spirit into hearts to write his law upon hearts. And the book of Deuteronomy prophesies the same thing, that the Old Testament covenant was written on tablets of stone. The time had not yet come when God would write the covenant on people's hearts. And that's this coming new covenant that we have expectation of. Ezekiel says the same thing, chapter 28. So the distribution of the Holy Spirit in the New Testament has two distinct properties that differentiate it from the old. The first one is this interior renovation, the law being written on the heart. And that gift is given in baptism. Jesus calls it being born again. First, St. Peter calls it being born anew. Same idea, right? This regeneration from the inside out that enables us to walk with the Spirit and manifest love and joy and peace and patience and kindness and goodness and gentleness, self-control, and all those fruits of the Spirit that bring salvation. The other mode of the Spirit is that empowerment for ministry that was limited to the prophets and the judges of the Old Testament gets democratized. That's what comes at Pentecost. You'll notice when you read the narratives of the book of Acts that whenever the Spirit comes, there's some manifestation in Spirit-inspired speech. It might be speaking in tongues. It might be prophesying. Sometimes we're told it's just speaking the Word of God with boldness. That is what the Catholic Church understands to be given in the sacrament of confirmation. So, grace comes through all the sacraments, but it comes in different modes. The mode of grace in baptism, not exactly the same as the mode of grace in confirmation.
0: Davis, thanks for listening to us in Cleveland. Good to hear from you today. 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You can text just like Davis did. And that number again, 833-288-EWTN. 3986. Let's go to Francisco now in North Carolina, listening on the great Divine Mercy Radio. Hello, Francisco. What's on your mind today?
3: Hey, hello.
0: Howdy.
3: Just touching again on the predestination part. My theology when it comes to the Bible is that all humanity has fallen from the grace of God, and we are all inclined to go in our desires, which is against the will of God. And in that path, since birth, I think humans is going straight to hell if they don't repent. But then when I come across Romans 9, and I read that the Lord will have mercy on whom he wants, and compassion on he wants, and that it doesn't depend on human will, but on God who has mercy. How do you align that his mercy being applied to this humanity that is going straight to hell because it's in rebellion to God, that the will of man come into play when the Bible describes that all humanity just wants to do evil?
2: Yeah, thanks. I really appreciate the question. So let me draw a couple of distinctions here. First of all, it is not the Catholic doctrine that we're all bound for hell from the moment of our conception. That's not the Catholic position. That is the Calvinist position. The Reformed Church, the Presbyterian Church, 16th century Protestant movement, definitely teaches what's called the doctrine of total depravity, which is that the zygote, right? I mean, the first cells of human life conceived in the womb are intrinsically meriting and deserving of eternal punishment. One Puritan writer said, if we dropped from our mother's wombs straight into the fires of hell and were there roaring, it would be just. That's the Puritan doctrine. That is not the Catholic doctrine. That has never been the Catholic doctrine. There may have been a few Catholics in history that held that as a private theological opinion. It's never been the dogma of the Church. The Church's position is that without actual sin, sin that is willfully committed, humans do not deserve eternal perdition. Hence, the speculative medieval doctrine of limbo. Now, limbo is not a dogma. You don't have to believe in limbo. But the reason medieval theologians invented it was because they understood that it is not just to send an infant to hell for someone else's sin, for an ancestor's sin. And so the way the Catechism of the Catholic Church puts it is that original sin is not inherited guilt. And the word sin is used only by analogy. So it is not the case that we're all headed straight to hell from the moment we are born. That's not the case, all right? Now, the Catholic conception of the relationship, I should say the Latin Catholic conception of the relationship between grace and nature, grace and free will, is that God created Adam and Eve with the gift of sanctifying grace. It wasn't part of their nature. When they lost that, they lost it for themselves and for their progeny. But it is the loss of something that they didn't deserve, not the acquisition of something that they do deserve, right? And so we're born into this life without the gift of sanctifying grace, but also without inherited guilt, right? Now, we're weakened, we're wounded by sin, so we're very likely to sin. The grace of God can come and heal those wounds and prevent us from doing so and sanctify us and bring us to eternal life. Now, the interpretation of Romans 9, I think, is misguided here, right? Because the book of Romans, you go back and read it in context, Paul's addressing a very specific question. He's really not talking about the fate of individual souls. He's really talking about the relationship of the geopolitical, national, ethnic unity known as Israel, and then all the non-Israelites, all the non-Jews in the world, and the relationship of Jew to non-Jew. And Abraham, of course, had been called, elected, to have a special relationship with God. And the misinterpretation of that fact that some of Paul's contemporaries held was that they would be saved in virtue of their relationship to Abraham, and that everybody outside of Abraham was essentially lost. And Paul says, no, that's not true, that God is calling Gentiles as well. Hey, he can call whom he wants to call.
0: Sure.
2: Right? So we're really talking about groups of people and their relationship to the covenant of God, not individual souls in their relationship to damnation and salvation.
0: Francisco, is that helpful for you?
3: Yes, thank you.
2: Thank you.
0: Thank you so much. And if you want to check your notes on that, you can check out the encore of this program, and that'll be posted for you at ewtn.com/listen. 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This weekend, it'll be Father Raymond D'Souza is Matthew's special guest. So do check that out. That's Saturday afternoon, 4 p.m. Eastern, and Sunday morning at 11 o'clock Eastern, only on EWTN Radio. All right, here's an email from Ed, who says, oh, first of all, Ed is listening to us in Saskatchewan, Canada. Ed says, I have a question regarding John 17, verse 12. The verse sounds like Judas, and we talked about Judas earlier. Judas had no choice but to betray Jesus as it states that Scripture needed to be fulfilled. Could this be correct? I was under the assumption that we all have been given free choice, i.e., we can either turn left or right, stop or go, act or not act. We clearly have a choice to turn to God or reject God. Also, excuse me, if our names are written in the book of life and God knows who will be saved and who won't be, is this concept the same as Judas's ultimate betrayal being known by Christ and God? Kind of sounds unfair to Judas. Love your show. Love Dr. Anders. And that's from Ed in Saskatchewan.
2: Yeah, thanks, Ed. So you're basically raising the question of the relationship of God's foreknowledge to God's providence. Does God foreknow the future because he's caused it directly? And that's not necessary. There are philosophers that take that point of view, that, that say that if God has infallible foreknowledge of the future, then there can't be free will. That's not the Catholic position, but there are people who've taken that position.
0: Okay.
2: There's another alternative, which is that one that we know from experience, was it's perfectly possible to foreknow the future without your knowledge causing the future. And I'll give you a perfectly good example. If I were to waltz home right now and offer my youngest son kimchi. Son, you want some kimchi with melted cheese on it, right, for lunch. Well, he cannot abide fermented foods. He doesn't eat cheese, and he wouldn't touch a bowl of kimchi to save his life, right, or anything else fermented. He doesn't even like soy sauce because it's fermented.
0: Wow.
2: Right? He just nothing fermented for him. He doesn't like the taste of it. If I said, would you like kimchi and soy sauce with yogurt and melted cheese for lunch? I can tell you with almost infallible certainty the answer to that question would be no, absolutely not, no way. If I said, could I offer you a New York strip with Italian bread and a tiramisu for dessert, I can guarantee you with almost infallible certainty the answer to that question would be yes. My foreknowledge of future events is not causing the future event. All right, and so there's no necessity in holding that God's foreknowledge causes these things. Now, the view of the Catholic Church is that God does providentially control human history, and he makes use of free human acts, unconstrained human acts, to bring about his purposes. And you say, well, how can I square that? Well, you know, again, I don't have the divine mind. I'm not operating from the divine perspective. But, I think that human advertisers do this all the time, right? They've run the statistics. They know the models. Pollsters do this. I mean, a lot of people in the business of predicting and then capitalizing on what are essentially free human acts.
0: Yes.
2: Right?
0: Yes.
2: And God is much better than the pollsters and Madison Avenue. First of all, at maybe, if you will, even manipulating the circumstances around and also predicting the outcome of free human acts in order to bring about his purposes.
0: Appreciate that. Thanks so much for your email. Let's get back to the phones and talk with Bill in North Dakota, listening on the great Real Presence Radio. Hey there, Bill. What's on your mind today?
4: Hello. I would like you to explain the difference in evangelical and Orthodox, please.
2: Okay, sure, thanks. So, you know, we're Catholics around here, so we're neither evangelicals nor Eastern Orthodox, but we can talk in a friendly way about our brothers in the faith. So, evangelicalism in Protestant Christianity is a modern movement. It has its roots in a couple of antecedents. So obviously, the Protestant Reformation of the 16th century that introduced sort of key Protestant distinctions like the doctrine of the Bible alone and justification by alone and Christ alone, and it rejected the intercession of saints and the papacy and the episcopacy by and large, and had, you know, evolved different theology of the sacraments. And so all Protestants tend to share those sorts of distinctions. But for the first, say, 300 years of Protestantism, most Protestants agreed with Catholics on one major point of ecclesiology, that is to say, the doctrine of the church, namely that there is but one church, and that visible unity is an objective goal to be pursued, and in fact, you know, schism from the one true church is a sin, right? You shouldn't break away from the one true church. Problem was, within Protestantism, because of their peculiar doctrine of religious authority, Protestants could never get on the same page about where that one true church was. I mean, every denomination thought they were it, and everybody else was a heretic, right? Yeah. And so they were always infighting. And one response to that in the 18th century was an emphasis on conversion. The psychological event of conversion is kind of the only thing that matters, or the thing that really matters. Sort of being born again experience, if you will. George Whitefield, the Great Awakenings, Jonathan Edwards, you've probably heard of those guys. They promoted this idea, and it led to a sense that what really unites us as Christians is not our ecclesiology, not our doctrine of the church, but it's rather our interior religious experience that sort of marks us out as really belonging to Christ or not. That doctrine got kind of a boost in the 19th century with the Second Great Awakening that really emphasized the idea that you can manipulate a conversion. You know, you can present Christ to people, ask them to pray the sinner's prayer, get them in the door, so to speak. Now, another influence that came to factor in the development of eventual evangelicalism was the fundamentalist modernist controversy. So when Darwinian evolution was hypothesized, and there were developments in geology, as well as higher biblical criticism, so modern scholarly discoveries, Protestantism in North America split into two camps. The camps that tended to accept the developments of modern science and historiography, and those that tended to reject them. The rejectors broke away and became what we call the fundamentalist movement. And you've probably heard of the Scopes Monkey Trial. That was sort of visible demonstrations of the conflict between fundamentalist culture and the modern scientific establishment.
0: Yep.
2: Well, fundamentalism, after it sort of lost that battle in the popular culture, tended to retreat into a sort of religious ghetto and hide themselves away. People who had the same theological convictions in the 1940s as classic fundamentalists began to feel uneasy in their conscience about fundamentalism's refusal to engage culture. Men like Carl F. H. Henry, and especially Billy Graham, somebody else who prose name you probably know, deliberately pushed back. They didn't reject fundamentalist theology. They basically accepted fundamentalist theology, and they accepted the conversionism of the Great Awakening, but they began to push for an emphasis on renewed intellectual life and engagement in the public sphere. And they founded an organization in 1948 called the National Association of Evangelicals. And thus, I think we can really probably date the birth of the modern evangelical movement to 1948, 1950s, 1960s, the evangelistic crusades of Billy Graham. In the 1960s, the rise of the Jesus People movement, charismatic worship, the charismatic revival in the late 1960s, 70s. In modern America, evangelicalism has really become the dominant expression of Protestant Christianity, really dwarfing mainline Protestantism in terms of its vocal impact. And of course, now pollsters look at it as a political demographic that tends to be very partisan and one-sided in American political debate. So that's kind of a brief summary of the history of evangelicalism. Now, Orthodoxy is a Christian tradition predominantly found in the East, and by that I mean the areas that were the Roman Empire that was not Latin speaking, so the Greek speaking empire, and then later Russia and Eastern Europe, and it was united with the Catholic Church for 1,000 years. They were essentially one church, understood themselves to be one, and they were united around the authority of the bishops, the primacy of the Bishop of Rome, and the ecumenical councils, especially the first 7 ecumenical councils. But there were obvious differences with the West in language, also canon law, and spirituality, and differences in the way they articulated the deposit of faith theologically. So just differences of emphasis. Those differences of emphasis eventually led to political tensions between East and West, particularly as the Bishop of Rome continued to press his claims of universal jurisdiction, that is to say, he's the boss. And since Constantinople, the seat of the Roman Empire in the East, was far more powerful, wealthy, educated, sophisticated than Rome, the Easterners tended to look at the Latins as a bunch of barbarian boobs who didn't know what they were doing, and they objected to theological developments in Western theology. And those tensions eventually led to a series of breaks between individuals. Say the Patriarch of Constantinople and the Pope would get into a spat And then eventually those sort of led to the fissures of the communions altogether. So by the 11th century, things were looking pretty dim. And by the 13th century, pretty much a complete break between West and East. Eastern part of the Catholic Church became known as the Eastern Orthodox Churches, and they're no longer in communion with the Pope or the Bishop of Rome.
0: There you go, Bill. We wrapped up 1,000 years in 3 minutes. Thanks so much for your call today from North Dakota. Hey, Dr. David Andrews, thank you, sir.
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0: 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Coming up next on most of these EWTN stations, it's Open Line Wednesday with Father Mitch Pacwa, taking your calls as well. On behalf of our fantastic team, I'm Tom Price, along with Dr. David Anders. Hey, thanks for joining us. See you tomorrow on the Thursday edition of Call to Communion. Until then, have yourselves a beautiful day, and God bless.
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11: What is a patron saint? The classic professions such as soldiers or doctors have patron saints who represent the ideal of soldiering or doctoring. 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There's no patron saint of plumbers. G.K. Chesterton says there should be. 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Well, Chesterton says, keep before your eyes the supreme adventure of virtue. If you are brave, think of the man who was braver than you. If you are kind, think of the man who was kinder than you. That is what is meant by having a patron saint.
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16: 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And it begins, the Lord's is the earth and its fullness, the world and those who dwell in it. 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On the rivers, he made it firm. 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

0: Well, hi there, and welcome to Take Two with Jerry and Debbie and you on EWTN Radio. Getting underway here on this Wednesday. We are live today. I am Jerry Usher along with Debbie Giorgiani, and we're glad that you have tuned in, and we hope that you will either call in or text your lived experience about today's topic. Debbie, how you doing? Welcome.
1: I'm doing great, Jerry. I'm one of the co-hosts for Catholic Radio Network's Summer Appeal, and it's just so wonderful to see all the comments coming in. There were a lot of comments coming in that they like Take Two with Jerry and Debbie, so that really warmed my heart, and I know it does yours as well, Jerry. So, three-day appeals are happening all around the country, some 5 days. So please, if your local Catholic radio station comes to you and says we're in summer share-a-thon mode, summer pledge drive, please give generously. But yeah, I'll be going back on Catholic Radio Network this afternoon and with Dave Vacherez, our dear friend Dave Vacherez. Mm-hmm. So that'll be fun. But Jerry, today's topic is so, I mean, I have so much, it's so important to me because I have so much to say about this topic because I went through it. And the topic is, and the question is, how did you fare when sorting through and disposing of a loved one's belongings? Someone close to you has died, your parents, your grandparents, you know, your spouse, aunt and uncle, cousins, you know, and you had to go through their belongings. You had to, you know, sort it out, see what you were going to keep, what you were going to donate, what you had to actually let go of. Jerry, it's tough. I don't know if you had to do it with your mom. I don't know if Mary, your sister, was the one who did it, but I'll tell you, it's a tough one.
0: Well, it is, yeah, and we know that so many of us go through this. I actually cleaned out the storage unit recently that had a lot of my dear friend Harvey's stuff in it after he passed away. He was the longtime friend and the man that I was a caregiver for a while. I had to make kind of a hasty move to Orlando from California, so everything was in a storage unit. So I've been through it actually just within the last couple of months. So, dear Take Two family, this is your show. It is your time to call in and share, because here's the thing. If you've been through this, you're going to be speaking to and hopefully helping a lot of people who might be putting this off because, you know, at some point after a loved one dies, many of us face the task. Maybe we dread it for weeks or months or even years, and some people just kind of put it off and put it off and put it off. But have you had to go through the belongings of someone dear to you who passed away? And how did you fare? Was there a lot of emotion? Did it kind of surface some grief for you? Did it bring a feeling of relief to not have those things to worry about anymore? This is where we want to go with the conversation today, and it is up to you to make it happen at 833-288-EWTN, 833-288-3986.
1: 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A lot of folks are taking advantage of the texting feature because it's fast and convenient. But Jerry and I, we love to speak with you, and we love to go back and forth and have a roundtable conversation so we can learn and grow together. If you had to go through this experience, you know, you had a loved one that had passed, or a loved one that, you know, you left the relationship, right? They moved away. They took off, you know, and you're like, you're stuck with all these belongings and you're thinking, what am I going to do with this? You know, how did you dispose of them? Maybe you rented a storage unit and you're still dragging them along with you in life. I mean, I know a lot of people that do that. I did it for many years with my mom and dad stuff. It was such a pain because I kept saying to my siblings, do you want any of this stuff? And they kept saying no, but I kept holding on to it. And finally, I just let go because it was just it cost too much. Plus, it was too, you know, emotional. And I guess I was the only one that was still attached to it. My siblings, you know, totally disconnected from it. So sometimes that happens. And you think that other people care about all of this stuff, but they don't. And that's the interesting thing about this topic. So if you have something to say about this, some wisdom to share, some input, and even your experience of this, we want to hear the story. 833-288-3986.
0: Yeah, I mean, you might think that you're just sorting through possessions, and in a sense, on the surface, you are, but You know, you find yourself revisiting a friendship, a family relationship, reliving memories, reflecting on the life of the person. Maybe you go into this process thinking, I'm going to be, you know, ruthless, and I just have to really not get too carried away with the emotion, or thinking I need to keep this, I need to keep that. And then all of a sudden you find yourself, you know, discovering something, an old letter, a note, a photograph, something like that. And pretty soon you're just in a, you know, a bucket of tears because you just remember the person so well. So have you had this experience where you've had to go through and sort through and maybe get rid of or choose to keep some of the belongings of a loved one who passed away? This is going to be, I think, an impactful conversation. In fact, every line is occupied except one right now. There is an open phone line if you want to share your lived experience of this, because at some point all of us are probably going to go through something. Yeah, 833-288-EWTN. Call or text 833-288-3986.
1: Here's one that got me when I was going through my mom's stuff. My mom always had a signature perfume scent, and it was just so beautiful. And as I was going through her stuff, I could smell the perfume, and it just really got me emotional. I just had to walk away. In fact, I turned it over to Marty and I said, just donate everything. I can't even go back into the storage unit because it was just too hard. She, you know, to smell her perfume that she always wore. And then it was like, wow, it brought it too close, you know?
0: Yeah. It does, yeah, things like that we just never forget. You know, another angle on this possibly is maybe you started to go through somebody's possessions and belongings and you thought, you know, I can't believe, you know, maybe you get a little frustrated, you know, like they kept all this stuff, I can't believe it, now I have to go through all of this. So there can be that side of it. There can be, again, the emotional, reflective side. A lot of you have something to say about this, obviously, because the lines are just really lighting up right now. But like I said, one line is open, talking today on your show, Take Two with Jerry and Debbie, about having gone through the possessions, belongings of someone dear to you who's passed away. And just really, how did you fare through that? You know, were there emotions? Was there, maybe there was healing, maybe there was closure that you needed to achieve in your life? A lot of different directions we can go with this. In fact, we'll go in your direction, whatever direction you want to go. 833-288-EWTN, 833-288-3986. We will begin your calls with Meg in New Jersey in just a minute here on Take Two. Stay with us.
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3: Here's a real tough one, Steve. What about rape and incest?
4: Right, these are tough questions. The extremely rare cases of rape and incest are among the most common arguments made in support of abortion. It's an attempt to take the exceptional case and say it somehow applies to all cases. And that's just faulty logic, as we never make laws based on the exceptional case. I tell pro-choicers that if rape and incest, which account for less than 0.5% of all abortions, are really their argument for the right to abortion, then I congratulate them for being pro-life on the other 99.5% of cases. But the real argument we make, I'll leave to you.
3: Well, I tell them that the violence of abortion is no solution for the violence of rape. Where else do we solve one horrible thing with another equally horrible thing? A child is a child regardless of the circumstances of its conception.
4: Absolutely.
5: Join us throughout the month of June for coverage of Pope Leo in Spain, our celebration of Father's Day, and of course, Catholic Radio's premier shows. 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
6: This is Father Emmanuel Mansfield, one of the Franciscan Friars of Renewal. In the name of the Father, and of the Son, and of the Holy Spirit, amen. Heavenly Father, we thank you for one of the greatest gifts that we have, the gift of life. We thank you that you are the Lord and giver of life, and that each human being, from the moment of conception to the moment of natural death, is made in your image and likeness. Heavenly Father, we ask for your mercy upon our world. We ask for your mercy upon those who believe that abortion is a good thing. We pray, Lord, for your healing. of minds and hearts and consciences. We ask, Holy Spirit, that you would illumine the minds and hearts, particularly of all legislators who promote abortion, who seek to enact laws that would cause the destruction of this great gift. In the name of the Father, and of the Son, and of the Holy Spirit. Amen.
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0: Great to have you tune in today on Take Two with Jerry and Debbie and you. And we've got Meg, like I said, coming up in a moment, Maria, Charlotte, Eric, and one line is still open there if you have had the blessed task, maybe the frustrating task of going through someone's possessions and belongings after they departed this world. What was the experience like for you? Because we say this all the time, what you share on your program here is going to have an effect and an impact on a lot of other people who might be going through the same thing right now, or have been putting it off for a long time, wondering, you know, how is this experience going to be for me? So share your lived experience and maybe help a lot of other people today at 833-288-EWTN, 833-288-3986. And from EWTN Publishing, Italy Shrines and Wonders, Volume 2, mm-hmm. Discovering Sacred Spaces and Fascinating Places in the Life of St. Francis of Assisi by Teresa Tomeo, written on the occasion of the Jubilee year for the 800th anniversary of Francis's death. It speaks about many Franciscan places, including the hillside town of Assisi, where Saints Francis and Claire grew up, the mountaintop hermitage of the Carceri, I hope I said that right, where the friars retreated for prayer, San Damiano, rebuilt by St. Francis's own hands, and Gubbio, where Francis tamed a ravaging wolf, and the Porciuncola in the valley where he died. Italy Shrines and Wonders, Volume 2, Discovering Sacred Spaces and Fascinating Places in the Life of St. Francis of Assisi by Teresa Tomeo, available at EWTNRC.com.
1: Well, we are so excited because we have full phone lines plus, but I just wanted to give a shout out to Cindy in North Dakota. 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So Cindy in Dickinson, North Dakota, feel free to dial this number and everyone else as well, 833-288-EWTN. Maybe Cindy decided to text. She dialed the same number, 833-288-3986. 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Welcome to Take Two.
8: Hi. How are you today?
1: We're great.
0: Doing
1: Thank
0: well,
1: you so
0: Meg.
1: Much. Yeah.
8: Hi. What an interesting topic. You know, I lost my mother when I was 16 years old. I held her hand as she died. Ooh. And boy, did she have a lot of stuff. And that was a hard one. But, you know, my dad, he took in his mother-in-law after mom died. And my Nana, she was so simple. And she had simplified everything down to a few outfits and just so simple, couple pictures. And my dad was so wonderful taking in my Nana. And then my grandmother, ma'am, she had a lot of stuff. She was a Native American woman, a beautiful Catholic, and she had a lot of stuff. Mm. And it was a lot for my dad and my uncle after she died. And now my dad, he's a beautiful Catholic man. He takes me to Mass every week. I'm disabled. I'm very chronically seriously ill. Aww. And I've taken after my Nana, so that my kids don't have a lot to take care of. I have four outfits that are nice for church. I have four home outfits. I have all my paperwork done. I have my power of attorney. I have my advanced directives, and I'm making it simple for my kids because there's no hearses in heaven.
1: Mm-hmm. I love and, love your giggle, Meg. You have a beautiful giggle.
8: So that's my story, and I'm sticking to it. And you know what? Jesus is Lord.
1: Amen. Amen. Yeah. Meg, that breaks our heart that you're going through so much health-wise. We put you in the prayer book because we believe in the power of prayer. So you're right there in the Take Two family prayer book. And Meg, you know what? I think what you're doing for your children, I think is a beautiful gift. I have to tell you, for years, Jerry knows this, for years I was in the insurance industry, and we used to tell people all the time when they were preparing, you know, their whole life in a file, if you will, and even their funeral arrangements, we would say, please don't leave a lot, for your kids to have to go through. It's so hard on them emotionally, mentally, sometimes physically, financially. I mean, it's just tough. And I think it's a real gift when parents and grandparents can simplify, when they can purge those things ahead of time so that the kids and grandkids are just left with the essentials. And so I just think that's a real gift you're giving your kids. What do you say, Jerry?
0: No, I agree. My father, who I didn't really knew all that well, growing up, he died. I don't think he had a whole lot. My mother was kind of like what you're describing, Meg. She made all of the, prepaid all of her funeral arrangements, casket, all of this stuff. And she really didn't have a lot of possessions either. And that can be quite a gift, like Debbie was saying, because a lot of people don't realize how overwhelming it can be for surviving family members, not only sorting through belongings, but trying to guess what you may have wanted, and by making those decisions now, you're providing, I think, a lot of clarity and peace of mind. So you're giving a great gift to your kids.
8: Well, thank you for taking my call, and I hope it helps others realize that, my mom, she died so young. She was 44 years old, and it was so hard and so traumatic holding her hand at 16 years old. And it really made a huge impact on my life. And I just don't want people to suffer like I did. Make the choices now. Right. Make the choices now.
0: Yeah. Well, Meg, you said you hope your call has helped. I can guarantee you that it has, and your emotion, too, is coming through. And you probably got a lot of other people, feeling that same emotion that you're experiencing right now. So thank you, Meg. God bless you. We're so glad that you took the time to call in today and weigh in on this conversation. We appreciate that. Call us, please, anytime. Mm-hmm. We're going to go to Windsor, Ontario. Charlotte has us tuned in on Sirius XM 130 today. Hi, Charlotte.
9: Hi. It's nice to take my call. I appreciate Meg's commentary there. Just always a reminder to simplify our life. That's always a challenge.
0: Yeah.
9: And can you hear me?
0: Very well, yes.
9: Oh, good, good. Okay. Maybe I can tell my story. I had a horrible year 19 years ago when my father, my mother, my godmother, my mother-in-law died in the same year.
1: Oh.
9: And so we were responsible for going through all these things. What I would like to say about what my parents left me was I remember telling my father, I know there's a God in heaven, a Father in heaven that loves me because of your love for me. And I have my faith today because my Scottish ancestors on my mom's side laid down their life that I might have this faith today. So I want to honor my parents first that way. I'd like to tell you now how we cope. We have their six children, and we really, my brother and I particularly, were responsible for this, okay? And so what we did was met as a family. The six siblings met once a month. A couple of them came from hundreds of miles away. We met once a month, and we went through all my parents' possessions. Mm. What I found was it was really a time for us to grieve together. We tried very hard to keep it just to the siblings only, but it was a beautiful time of grieving together because it was so traumatic that my parents died. My mom died a couple months later, never left the hospital. What I also noticed was it was hard to let go of the possessions because I think we're somehow just hanging on to them because it was so sudden. Mm-hmm. But over time, we were able to let more and more things go, right? And then you get to the point, well, what do you really treasure of your parents? And what's precious to you? And, found that we were able, or I was able to let go of things that maybe I had chosen. So we took turns. Everybody took turns every month picking what they would like to have. So a couple of the siblings purchased some property that my parents had. Other people wanted the money more, and some people wanted sort of the special possessions. And anyway, my sister and I went for grief counseling, and the grief counselor said, there's only been one other family in all my years of counseling who were able to deal with an estate so beautifully as you. So I want to encourage people, if it works for you, please. And we tried our absolute best that everybody got an equal distribution of everything.
1: Wow.
9: So I just want to thank my parents really for, and that was the other thing, the realization, you know what, guys? Our parents' real legacy is the gift of each other, right? Mm-hmm. So the possessions are always secondary to the family unit, right?
1: Wow. Charlotte, I have to comment first because I gasped as I saw on the screen that you lost five loved ones in died in 1 year, your parents in that. And I can't even believe what kind of emotion went through all of you as the siblings of the family and just experiencing all that. But I agree completely, 1,000% with that therapist, that grief counselor, parents in that. And I can't even believe what kind of emotion went through all of you as the siblings of the family and just experiencing all that. But

0: the amazing experience that you guys had that probably bonded you so closely because you went through such a traumatic, you know, a series of events in 1 year. I mean, that's incredible. I put your whole family in the prayer book. So sorry, so deeply sorry for your losses. Yeah.
1: Did I see that my father died in a house in his fire? Did I mention that part? I don't even know if I mentioned
0: it. Oh,
1: no. Yeah, so he died in the fire. My mom was hospitalized. But anyway, you know, time heals a lot, and it's a realization that we have eternal life together, and I look forward in joyful hope to be with them. So, yeah. Oh, anyway, it was quite an experience.
0: Can we have your parents' first names for the prayer book?
1: Oh, that would really be wonderful. Thank you. Henry and Anne.
0: Henry and Anne. We've got it. And we've got your whole family in there, Charlotte.
1: Oh, that's awesome. That is so special. Thank you so much.
2: Well, and Charlotte, you're a beautiful soul. You know, you shared a key reality that I think hopefully everyone listening is going to, you know, latch onto, and that is, you know, St. Paul writes in 1 Thessalonians chapter 4, we do not want to be uninformed, brethren, about those who are asleep, meaning those who have died, that you may not grieve as others do who have no hope. You mentioned, you know, you have all of eternity to be with your parents and your loved ones, and that's a hope we can all hang on to. And it really sounds like, your parents were very, very special people. You went through all of their possessions, but in doing that, you know, I think you came to the realization that their real legacy, like you said, was just the people who they were and the love that they shared. So thank you for sharing that.
1: Mm-hmm. Nice chatting. God bless you and all your good works. Thank you.
2: God bless you, Charlotte. Thank you.
0: Thank you, Charlotte. I cannot imagine what a family must emotionally and psychologically go through to lose five people in 1 year. I mean, it's beyond traumatic, wouldn't you say?
2: Oh, absolutely. Yeah, I mean, you don't even have time to deal with the grief of just losing one person. Pretty soon you're hit with another one, and those can probably stack. It could probably take a lifetime to process all of that,
0: right.
2: I guess. Yeah.
0: Right.
2: So.
0: Ooh, heavy stories today, but, you know, we're having these discussions that take two ways, so let's keep moving on. Maria in Maryland, you're up next on Guadalupe Radio Network. That's how you're listening. Hi, Maria. Welcome to the program.
3: Hi, Ella. How are you doing? Good afternoon, or still good morning. It's afternoon. Okay, now, thank you very much for both of you for your service. It's really beautiful.
2: Thank you.
3: And my experience is that I took care of priest long time ago, and when he passed away, it was really hard, just a small room, but it took me a while to take care of it, to help the other priest, you know, got it. Thanks. Later on, it was my mother who passed away, and that was in 2014, and then I had other siblings, my sisters, and they who would take care, they were supposed to take care of all everything that belongs to my mother. And then 2 years later after that, it was my father who passed away. And they couldn't let go of my mother. So I decided to my father, I decided to take care of his clothes and everything. Gave, you know, to relatives, brought in the farm, and the nuns and everything. But up to the present time, unfortunately, my sisters couldn't let go of my mother. Every time I would go home and say something, oh, that belongs to Mama. Oh, that, you know, and... But anyway, the lesson I learned that I tell a lot of people is that it's not really good to hold on to a lot of things. So, like for now, I tell people, no, I don't need that. I don't need that because it's really hard for the family to take care of a lot of things, you know. So that's really all that I have that I thought it's not easy. And I can see to both of my sisters, and it was so hard for them to let go.
2: Mm. Yeah. Maria, we're going to ask you to hold for just a second if you can. We've got a break that we're going to take here. Our producer, Michael, will take care of that for us. And Eric in New Jersey and Barbara in Idaho, hang on as well. We've got an open phone line here. We're talking with Maria here. We'll get right back to you, Maria, so stay there. I'm talking today on Take Two with Jerry and Debbie and you about going through and either keeping or disposing of the possessions or belongings of a loved one. Have you had to go through that? How did you fare? How did it go? Laughs, smiles, tears, frustration, memories, recalling great love, you know? How did that experience go for you? Share your lived experience here on Take Two, and you will be helping other people with what you share. You always do. It's your

0: 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Let's do it, as Debbie says, the take two way at 833-288-EWTN. 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
2: Tennessee has expanded its safe haven law, giving parents in crisis more places where they can safely surrender a newborn without facing criminal charges. Governor Bill Lee recently signed legislation adding 24-hour ambulance stations to the list of approved surrender locations. Under Tennessee law, an unharmed infant can be surrendered within 45 days of birth at designated facilities, including hospitals, fire departments, law enforcement agencies, and other approved sites. These laws make it easier for parents that are facing difficult situations and help to prevent unsafe infant abandonment.
1: There's never been a greater need for pro-life education than right now. Join our Life Defenders team today. 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That's Life Defender to 41444.
3: This is Sandra McDevitt with a Did You Know moment. Did you know after the war of 1914-18, soldiers brought over 2,000 handwritten letters to the Carmelite convent in Lisieux, France? Saint Therese died in 1897, and by the beginning of the war, devotion to her had spread. Soldiers carried with them medals, relics, or holy pictures of the saint, seeking her intercession at their greatest hour of need. Flocking to her convent at Lisieux after the war, they brought letters of how Therese gave them protection, healed them, or even appeared to them. One even brought his Croix de Guerre, France's highest medal. The letters are archived in the convent at Lisieux. So now you know about the 2,000 letters brought to the convent at Lisieux, France. I'm Sandra McDevitt for EWTN Radio.
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0: Well, this conversation is taking many different twists and turns and directions, and we expected that today. How did you fare if you've had to go through the possessions or belongings left behind by someone you loved? We have some text messages, so if you texted in, we're going to get to those in a moment as well. Also, as I mentioned, Eric and Barbara, and an open phone line here if you'd like to join us with your lovely voice at 833-288-EWTN, 833-288-3986. Debbie, you had a thought you wanted to share?
5: Yeah, I just wanted to say, Maria, you know, it's interesting. First of all, you took care of a priest. Thank you so much for stepping up and doing that. And I just wanted to share that as well. Your mom and dad. But it's interesting because I think sometimes the caregiver has a different perspective on the things that are around the people, right? Then do the friends and siblings and other family members, because they're not there on a day-to-day basis. And so I think sometimes, you know, when you've spent so much time with these people that you care about, you have these cherished memories that really are the things that you can hold on to. I mean, these things, these tangible items, these articles, they don't make up the person. And it's really unfortunate when people struggle then when they can't let go of these things. It really is kind of a indication that maybe they were looking for more of a relationship, but caregivers tend to have a closer relationship to that person. So that it's kind of interesting, the dynamics of this. Is there anything you want to say about that, Maria?
6: I think you are right, because they really took care of my mother, not even for a minute that my mother was left behind. My oldest sister, she's a pediatrician, but she would close the clinic if my mother gets admitted, and then they had to make sure. So I think it could be that, because I was away, I would only come, you know, like for like 7 weeks, twice a year or something to help them. But I think it's so hard to let go. But what I'm trying to tell them every time I come home is that I feel like it may not be helping the soul of my mother. I'm not really sure if I were right, because we're holding on some of the things. And I told them maybe just keep offering masses. The only thing about for myself, learning that, is that I don't really care what my son would do, you know, what he would do with my things. The only thing that I'm worried, right now is that I have several black articles. Mm. I mean, religious articles. They're not really expensive, but that's the only thing that I had. My son had said, okay, Mama, I would like you to write down what you want to do to get where, I mean, not like, you know, but preparing. And I think that's a good thing. At first, when he said that, I felt like, okay, but it was, I think, good how I would like to get it done, the things and the funeral and that. Mm. I thought I'd say that I think it is really good for that one, that the children are prepared and mm-hmm. then we can tell them what they should really do instead of holding on to something.
5: Right. Speaking about religious articles, you bring up a really good point, Maria. I just looked this up in my diocese. I had a really dear friend, a priest friend from Ohio, share with me that it's usually one or two places, and you can call even St. Vincent de Paul Society and ask them if there's certain designated places where they can drop off blessed articles and blessed items so that they can either properly dispose of them or give them away. You can't sell them, but you can donate them. And it's really interesting. I looked it up in my own diocese, and there's three areas that you can actually contact and give these blessed items. That was something I think a lot of Catholics struggle with, Jerry, because I mean, you know, you've seen my home. I must have thousands of religious items.
7: Your home is like a religious gift shop.
5: Exactly. And it's like, that's one of my biggest fears, Maria and Jerry, honestly, is I'm like, what's going to happen to these blessed items? But I've already secured it, so.
6: Yeah, but I wish my son would keep that. He usually say, oh, it's too many, Mama, it's too many. And I feel like, oh, gosh. You know, they're not going to be holding on to that, which I wish, mm-hmm. but yeah.
7: Well, mm-hmm. one of the challenges with that is we have people give us holy cards and rosaries and, you know, religious items all the time, and we get them blessed, and then they go in this drawer and that drawer and this shelf and this closet, and pretty soon we've lost track of a lot of those things. So I would just say, if anyone is going through a loved one's possessions and you find these things, just assume that they're blessed, and please try to dispose of them in a proper way according to how the church lays that out for us. But
5: right. And please don't sell them. Do not sell them like at garage sales or anything like that. That's not proper at all. Right, Jerry?
7: Yep, that's correct.
5: Yeah you want
7: Maria,
5: to make sure
7: thank you.
5: In good hands. Yes, thank you, Maria. You're awesome. God bless you. We put your family in the prayer book. I'm putting everybody in the prayer book just to let them know.
7: Great.
5: Yeah. We have awesome. We have some open phone lines on this topic.
7: Yeah, we do. Talking about going through the possessions, belongings left behind by a loved one. What was the experience like for you? As we said, there are people maybe going through that very thing right now, or who are kind of just holding it at arm's length because they just can't bring themselves to do it. Well, if you share your lived experience, you could really help a soul out today at 833-288-EWTN, 833-288-3986. All right, Barbara, hold on there in Idaho. Eric was just in ahead of you in New Jersey listening on Sirius XM 130 today. Hi, Eric. Welcome to our conversation. Thanks for calling.
8: Hi, how are you?
7: All right. How's your day going so far?
8: So far, so good. I actually was on my way home from my first job and turned this on and heard what you were talking about it, and, you know, I was just recently thinking a lot about my brother who passed away about 5 years ago now. Mm. And, man, he was so young. He was 46.
5: Mm.
8: Healthy as a dog. The hardest pain I ever went through because, you know, to that this day I can vividly remember my sister calling me because we haven't heard from him in a couple of days. And he just went through a divorce and lost custody of his kids. Mm. And my sister called and said he was gone. And, that pain, you know, I just get emotional thinking about it now.
7: Sure.
8: It doesn't leave. It doesn't leave. And, you know, we got to clean out his apartment that he was staying in. And, you know, there were so many things, like so many memories, pictures, articles of clothing. Like, you know, my brother always was going to the gym, so he always had Adidas pants on. So those things, like, take up a lot of room in the house, but I can't get rid of them.
5: Mm-hmm.
8: Can't get rid of them.
5: Mm-hmm.
8: Because I was him, you know? And
5: yeah. That's tough.
9: Yeah, just the fact that he was only 46, mm-hmm. about 9 years older than I am. It's unspeakable, unthinkable that he's not even here today. Yeah. You know, I still pick up my phone trying to call.
7: Mm-hmm. Yeah, Eric, I'm so sorry for your loss. 46 years old, you said, he was very healthy and then suddenly gone, That's the kind of loss. It sounds like, it really has shaken you and perhaps your entire family. I can only imagine what it was like walking into his apartment afterward. Like you said, every picture, every article of clothing, every personal item, we look at those things and if someone was to walk up to us and hand us one of those things, just say, here, look, what does it mean to you? We would say probably nothing. But yet when it's attached to a person, then it takes us back to them and it takes us back to, the times we spent with them and maybe we were with them when they acquired those possessions, those belongings. And so it can really be an emotional roller coaster going through all of that. So we definitely can feel for you what you're going through, Eric.
5: Eric, I have a couple questions for you. Are you Catholic?
9: Yes.
5: Okay.
9: Yes.
5: Was he Catholic?
9: Yes.
5: Okay. The best gift you can give your brother is what Maria was sharing earlier and the others. Have masses said for your brother. Go to the parish. Go online to some of these priests that you can just search in, Catholic masses, of different orders of priests say these masses. You can order them. They cost a little bit for a stipend, but have masses said for your brother. That's the first thing. That's the greatest gift you can give because you are connecting so mystically and spiritually with your brother at that point. The other thing, too, is I would ask your guardian angel to bring you comfort because your brother's guardian angel is with your brother, God willing, and it's all in a beautiful place. And so your guardian angels will connect and be able to make that feeling expressed to you and to your brother. That's the second thing I would very much suggest. So to bring you that comfort and that closure. So like even if you feel like you have some unfinished words you want to just share with your brother, ask your guardian angel to take it to his guardian angel as a message, okay? And believe me, there's a whole network going on with the angels, so and they are much more advanced than we are. It's incredible. The other thing too is only if you're comfortable, Eric, if you want to give us your brother's first name, we pray for all of the living and deceased of the Take Two family. And so think about that for a second, if you're comfortable giving us his first name. And the last thing I would just say, Eric, is listen to this, okay? We got a text message that came in. Jerry and I got this text message. We don't know if this is a mom or dad, but they said, my son passed away 4.5 years ago, and I have a very hard time with this. I can't even throw away his toothbrush. I'm happy I tuned in today because I would love some tips. See, you're not alone. When we're so close to people and we miss them so much, and we did not want them to go. They went ahead, prematurely in our minds. We didn't want them to leave yet. It is so painful. But I can tell you this, we pray that this mom or dad, son, your brother is with the Lord, okay? And they're in a very treasured, a cherished, beautiful place, okay? We are the ones that are hurting because we're still in this broken world. But I can assure you that those things don't matter to your brother anymore or to this son that passed away. So holding on to them only allows us to stay stuck. I have a wonderful priest that always says, look up and think big and get yourself in the right path so that someday in heaven, God willing, you will have that beautiful feast and banquet and a beautiful reunion. And so I just can't stress it enough because I've had a lot of death in my family, and that's the only way I was able to cope. Otherwise, I would have probably had 5 storage units and I would have been, in the poorhouse because I have a hard time letting go of anything because that's just the way I'm built. But what do you say to that, Jerry, first, this advice I gave Eric?
7: I think it was all very good. I'd really actually love to hear what Eric has to say. Eric, what do you think about what Debbie was sharing?
9: I think that sounds awesome. Actually, I work for a church,
8: And the priest there, the head priest there, he was there. He did the funeral with my brother. And, you know, he gave me a lot of encouraging words to keep going, you know, recommended support groups. And, you know, losing somebody because of an illness or something is a little different than, you know, the way he's been a suicide. Mm-hmm. And, you know, it's not, we didn't just lose my brother. You know, we also lost our nephews because we haven't seen them since he passed away. And all of our hearts break all the time because whenever our family gets together, there's always that quiet sadness around us all because we were such a tight-knit family. You know, we were very, you know, stubborn people, but we loved each other and always came together and were always there for all of each other. And now when we have Thanksgiving or Christmas, you know, we come together as a family, you know, and there's always that emptiness of an absence of not just my brother, but, you know, his sons that we're not allowed to see anymore as well. And there's so much into that and that pain that carries. But the mask does sound like a wonderful idea and something that I do intend on following through with.
7: Mm-hmm. Yeah, please do, Eric. I'm glad Debbie brought that up because, you know, regardless of how somebody dies, the masses can be very, very efficacious. And you mentioned, you know, that your brother died from suicide. That can often bring with it a lot of questions about, you know, where is he? Did he make it to heaven and all of that? We know that God is a merciful God. The church definitely believes and teaches that. And we have a good friend who's been on this show a few times, Father Chris Alar of the Mary of the Immaculate Conception, and he's very big on promoting the Divine Mercy devotion, Eric. So if you're not familiar with that, just look up. You said you work for a church, so you probably are, but if you know how to pray that, you know, the Divine Mercy Chaplet, pray that regularly, especially during the 3 o'clock hour. And we really entrust all of our loved ones who have gone before us to the mercy and compassion and love of the Lord. And I think we can have confidence in that because God is first and foremost a merciful, loving God. So we will definitely add him to the prayer book. And as Debbie said, if you want to give us his first name, fine. If not, we completely understand that, Eric.
8: Absolutely. His name was Brian.
7: Brian, okay.
5: Well, prayers are already heading to your family, Eric, so you got a lot of prayers, and I hope you really take this on and just have a continual amount of masses said for Brian, because we should all have masses said for the living and the deceased, and we hope that brings you some comfort today, Eric. Keep in touch with us. Will you do that?
8: Absolutely.
5: Thank you.
7: Right. Thank you, brother. Lots of prayers. We promise you that. Okay. Let's get over to Barbara. Barbara's been holding so patiently, calling from Caldwell, Idaho, listening on Sirius XM 130. Hi, Barbara. Thank you so much for your patience. Welcome.
10: Hello. Can you hear me?
7: Very well. Thank you. Yes.
10: I have you on speakerphone. Well, thank you for taking my call.
7: Sure.
10: I love listening to you guys, and so did my husband. He passed away just in March.
5: Oh.
10: Hmm. It's been sort of a hard time.
7: Yeah.
5: Mm-hmm. Yeah.
7: Yeah. But it's very recent.
10: When we had his funeral, the kids and grandkids, I have four grandkids aged 23 to 18. We went through his stuff. He was big in hunting and camping, and so are all the kids. And so they took a lot of that stuff, and my son took his guns, and two of the grandkids sent pictures later on showing a fish that they caught with Grandpa's rod.
5: Mm-hmm. Mm-hmm. Mm. Barbara, how many years have you been married? And can you
10: 53?
5: Give us this? 53. Okay, everyone needs to hear this. Barbara's been married 53 years to, and can you give us his first name?
10: Tom.
5: Tom, okay. Barbara was married 53 years to Tom. Can everybody imagine how incredibly painful that is? You've been with that person, journeying next to that person for 53 years. But Barbara, can you imagine right now, just think about this for a second, please. Just, I know you're going through the grief process. You've got to be very kind to yourself. It's only been a couple months, and it's good to talk about it, good to have those tears, good to reminisce, good to go through all of that. But Barbara, think about this for a second. Just picture our good Lord standing next to Tom, and they're watching you, listening to you speak about 53 committed years as a married couple. Barbara, there's so many things that are so beautiful about this. And it's, and it, although it's so painful, it's such a part of life. And Barbara, I just feel this because as a married woman myself, I hope and pray that we do get that kind of, you know, hopefully that crown for really being so committed to our marriages and family and everything that you and Tom created together. I just wanted you to be excited about that and how there's probably angels and saints and everybody in heaven just watching and listening going, way to go, Barbara. You're amazing because Tom is with us right now. What do you say to that, Jerry? I imagine that all the time. I think the older I get, it's become so clear to me that that's how we have to view things. Otherwise, it can become so heavy here on earth.
7: Yeah, I go back to that phrase that I've mentioned here on the show before that I discovered when I was writing a paper for one of my seminary classes, and that is, grief is just love with no place to go. You know, I mean, we, like you said, Barbara, you were married and showed deep love to you between you and Tom for 53 years, and now, you know, it's kind of like you're probably looking around going, you know, and you can still love him, obviously, spiritually, because we pray to God, you know, we entrust his soul to the Lord, but you know, we can only grieve deeply if we have loved deeply, I think. And then I think, you know, the emotion that you showed, Barbara, a moment ago just really is a testimony to how much you and he were in love with each other.
5: Mm-hmm. And committed to each other.
7: Committed, yeah.
5: We're picking it up, Barbara. It's so obvious how much you have created with Tom. But that's the beauty of it. It's the blessings are going to continue to flow and the graces are there to get you through this grief time. What do you say, Barbara?
10: Yes, I belong to a group in church. It's called Women of Faith, and they've been a great help. And I have other friends and family. And our parish priest came to the hospital the day before he passed and was able to give him the last rites.
7: Oh, good. Mm. Praise God.
10: And Tom never lost a sense of humor. This priest has a tendency for long homilies, and he even said to him, he says, Father, I'm going to miss your long sermon.
5: Oh, that's sweet. I love that. I love that.
7: Well, Barbara, maybe the next time you sit through one of this priest's long homilies, you'll be able to think of Tom. And
5: and giggle.
7: Yeah.
5: Barbara, this is the beginning stages of your grief. You know, please just be kind to yourself. Really, you know, pick up the phone whenever you need to. Tell stories about you and Tom. You know, keep doing that because it helps with the process, okay?
10: Well, I tell you, as I was cleaning out closets, I found a box of letters that we had written to each other back in 1970 when he was in basic training. We wrote each other every day. And I read through those, and there was a lot of laughs, a lot of crying. But
7: every day. Wow. That right there shows the foundation that your marriage was built upon, Barbara.
5: Oh, yeah.
7: You know, that writing to each other every day, that is devotion. And that was even before you really had a chance to live together and experience the great joy of your marriage as a married couple together, you know, when he was, like you said, at basic training. So lots of indications you've shared with us, Barbara, of just how beautiful a relationship and marriage you did have with Tom. We're so blessed to be able to hear this from you because it's very edifying, not just for me and Debbie and the show team, but I'm sure for a lot of people who are listening.
5: Right. Thank you, Barbara.
10: Thank you very much.
5: Thank you. Stay in touch with us, Barbara, please. And you said that Tom listened to the show. I hope he's listening today. Thank you, Barbara. Jerry, before we get to our last caller, Katie, I just wanted to share Fire on the Earth Monday through Friday mornings, 5:15 Eastern Time. Peter Herbeck provides a compelling look at the new evangelization through inspiring teachings, interviews, and testimonies. Peter's insights will help Catholics acquire the tools they need to do their part in the new evangelization. I just want to attest to that. I think Peter Herbeck does a phenomenal job.
7: Indeed, he does. Yeah, absolutely. Katie is in Indiana listening today on Sirius XM 130. And hello, Katie. Welcome to the broadcast.
11: Thank you very much. I appreciate it.
7: You're welcome.
11: I've got to find a way. Hold on one second. I've got to find a way to take you off the radio and turn you up. Okay, can you hear me okay?
7: Yeah, we can. Just fine. Got about 2 minutes, by the way, so go ahead.
11: Okay, so I talked to you both last August. My husband was going through a massive stroke, and I found out I had 2 stage 4 cancers and fractured a hip. So we had a lot going on, but my husband passed away 14 months ago, and he was a huge military collector. I have so much World War II. I haven't been in the office only to make sure everything's okay, maybe like once or twice this year, because it does make you sad. You do wish they were there. But he suffered so much, and I think he's in purgatory on earth. But, you know, you have to keep going. Every time I feel like people might tell you how to grieve, but like a tsunami, some days you do really, really well. Some days it just comes over you and you don't do so well. But you have to give yourself a lot of grace and say, I don't know, if it's a walk outside with your dog or just standing in the grass, do something that gets you out. And I always pray when I'm out. I pray and ask for, you know, God to come be with me and help me to get through this, because it's devastating, but it's only because, you know, they're not here. And I spent 18 years being married, and no matter, you know, he was my best friend. So I never made a lot of friends, so I'm learning how to do that. But I think we need to say a lot of masses, not just one mass a year, and, you know, find comfort in that. And just any time that we feel down, I just offer it up to God and St. Jude. So may that help someone. I hope it does.
7: Absolutely. Well, yeah, it's definitely going to help, Katie. You've described grief in a way that many people will immediately understand. Some days it's like a, you know, maybe a gentle wave that washes over us. Other days, you know, can feel like, as you said, like a tsunami. And we're going to definitely be praying for your husband, praying for you, for your health as well. And you hear the music there. Unfortunately, we don't have time for Sharon. But Katie, thank you for, you know, stepping up and taking the time to call in today. We really appreciate that. Sharon, we aren't going to get to you, but you were going to say that you have a lot of relics that your mother had. You gave them to the parish. That is great. That is a wonderful idea. So thank you, Sharon, for being with us here. Wish we had time to get you on the air. But that is it for today's Take Two with Jerry and Debbie and you. Another great conversation made possible by you. Tomorrow, we're going to ask you, if you had been offered your current self 30 years ago, would you have taken it? That's an intriguing topic. We invite you to pray and ponder that overnight, and join us tomorrow with your lived experience of that. Until then, we want to wish you a beautiful and blessed day from all of us here at EWTN. God bless.
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19: Hi, this is Mike Aquilino with a few words about St. Cyprian. Cyprian was born to a rich family in Carthage, North Africa. As an adult, he converted to Christianity, and soon he was named bishop of his city. He led the church through a time of multiple crises, including persecution. He himself died a martyr.
20: Christ is the answer, with Father John Ricardo.
21: John 6, verses 48 to 58. Jesus says, "I am the bread of life. Your fathers ate the manna in the wilderness, and they died. This is the bread," meaning me. "This is the bread which comes down from heaven, that a man may eat of it and never die. I am the living bread which came down from heaven. If anyone eats of this bread, he will live forever. And the bread which I shall give for the life of the world is my flesh." At which the Jews disputed among themselves, saying, "How can this man give us his flesh to eat?" They're scandalized by this. How is it that we're not? How is it that we just hear this and go, "Oh yeah, I know that passage"? They're just outraged and at least perplexed. Sane people, inspired teachers, wise men, prophets don't say things like this.
22: This is a Messy Family Minute with Mike and Alicia Hernan. 3 years ago, we became grandparents, and it's just as wonderful as everyone told us it would be. We are blessed to have the love of five grandchildren, and we look forward to many more.
23: Grandparents are a blessing to children because they have a different perspective on life in general. 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
25: This is Father Dermot Roach. 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It has a power to change hearts, to convert, to heal, and unite. In the name of the Father, and of the Son, and of the Holy Spirit. Amen. Heavenly Father, author of life, hear our prayer to end the scourge and darkness of abortion. 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Touch the hearts considering abortion and help them to convert. 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Mary, Mother of God, intercede for us. Amen. In the name of the Father, and of the Son, and of the Holy Spirit. Amen.
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28: Welcome back to The Journey Home program. I'm your host, John Mark Grody, here at EWTN. Once again, we have this great privilege to come together to hear a story of faith and conversion. We're joined tonight by Luke Nelson, Jr. He's a former Wesleyan pastor who came home to the Catholic Church in 2015. I'm really honored to have him here tonight to share his story. Luke, thanks for being here.
29: I appreciate the opportunity to be on here today.
28: Yeah, well, it's a blessing to have you. And again, this is what part of what Christians are called to do is we get together and we say, what are the good things the Lord has done in our lives? We get together, we share those, we reflect on those, and we pass them on. So thanks for doing that today. Well, I'll step out of the way. Take us back to the beginning. Where does it all start?
29: Well, I begin with my family. I had the good fortune of growing up in a magnificent Christian family. Mm-hmm. And can't say enough about that. A positive Christian influence. When I was first born, my parents weren't active Christians. They both had a Christian background. My father had grown up in the Seventh-day Baptist Church, if you're familiar with that at all, a Baptist church that worships on Saturdays. Mm-hmm. My mother grew up in the Pilgrim Holiness Church, which eventually became the Wesleyan Church through a merger with the Wesleyan Methodist Church. So when I was very young, before I remember, my father had really moved away from the Lord and had lived a very rough life. He was an alcoholic. He was very much into gambling. Had actually embezzled money from the company that he worked for. So he was in a pretty bad state in his life. But the Lord powerfully took a hold of his life. He had a wonderful conversion story. I say had because he passed away a couple of years ago here. But he had a wonderful conversion story, just transformed his life. My mom came back to the Lord. And so that was really the environment that I grew up in.
0: Praise God.
29: Yeah. My father was a layperson at that time, of course. And then when I was in second grade, my dad felt a call to ministry. And so he gave up his job. They sold their home. And we moved to Allentown, Pennsylvania, where there was a Wesleyan college that he attended and became a Wesleyan pastor. We lived in a number of locations. At that time, it's changed since then, but at that time, pastors usually stayed 4 or 5 years at somewhere, and then they would move on to somewhere else. So that was kind of my upbringing. We were here 5 years, there 4 years. So I grew up in Pennsylvania and New Jersey. But I had, as I said, a wonderful, family of good, godly people. Good influences also on my grandparents' side, especially my grandmothers, who were godly women, who just taught me so much about what it meant just to love Jesus and to learn the Word of God. So I grew up in the church. I mean, there was never a conversation, are we going to church today? Especially as the pastors, being a PK, mm-hmm. what we would call pastor's kids. So if the doors were open, we were there. Even if the doors weren't open, sometimes we were there. If you weren't worshiping, you were volunteer cleaners and whatever else needed to be done in the work of ministry. So I watched that kind of lifestyle growing up, and my dad was just an incredibly committed pastor. Mm. And over the years, just learned what it really meant to love Jesus. And the wonderful thing, I think, was that unlike some people have experienced, my parents, my mom and dad, were the same people at home. Mm. when we went home for dinner or we were home in the evening or whatever, they were the same people that the parishioners saw during the worship services. They were authentic. And I knew a lot of authentic Christians, good, godly people, a lot of real saints in our churches that really shaped me and formed me. And even as my journey has brought me to this place, I deeply cherish my experiences. I think my Protestant experience has helped to inform and to enrich me to be a better Catholic.
0: Yeah.
29: And that may be hard for some people to understand who haven't made the journey. Yeah. But I found as I got into the Catholic Church, it was always, in the Catholic Church is always more.
0: Yeah.
29: It is an addition. It is an enriching of what I already had. So that has been a blessing to me. But, growing up, I have one brother, so we had a small family. But, we had all the things that that you would have in a good Protestant tradition, the vacation Bible school, mm-hmm. The Sunday school, the youth camps and the youth rallies and all the things that are part of that spiritual experience, and I fully partook of all of those things, most times willingly, but if not, I still participated in them because it wasn't really an option. But I learned a lot. We had a lot of blessings because we had, being in the parsonage, we had missionaries that would come from all over the world, missionaries from Africa and Asia, you know, that would stay in our home sometimes for, you know, several days. Evangelists, because we would have revival services where people would come and we'd have a week of special meetings. And you got to rub shoulders with these wonderful people,
0: right,
29: who loved Jesus and just influenced you in so many different ways. So it was a good childhood that way. As I was growing up, I was really a kind of an introverted person and didn't have a lot of self-confidence. The person that I was growing up, I can't imagine what they would have thought if they knew what I was doing today. They would have cringed for sure. But yet at the same time, other people saw in me the potential and the possibilities. And so all through my growing up years, I had people that were always trying to encourage me. Sometimes maybe I felt they were pushing me to do something that I really didn't feel that I was maybe worthy to do or capable of doing, some combination of the above. But yet I had a very deep love for Jesus. And I really don't ever remember not believing, because I grew up in that environment.
0: Yeah.
29: And it was just, I always tried to say yes to the best of my ability and my heart to Jesus. So, you know, many times responding to altar calls that we would have in our tradition, trying to reassure myself of my salvation, mm-hmm. Always wondering if maybe I had, you know, broken faith with God. And so always coming to those altar calls and responding. And of course, finding the grace of God and the love of the people of the church and my yeah. parents. And as I got a little older, our tradition was one that really looked at baptism as something that was of a person making a personal faith commitment.
0: Right.
29: So I was baptized in my early teens at a youth camp that we were at. Certainly remember that, as we understood it at the time, was had nothing to do with being saved, but it was understood as someone who had accepted Christ as their Lord and Savior, and this was an act of obedience mm-hmm. to the word of the Lord and a profession of the faith that was already in our hearts. Never made really any kind of understanding of it doing something within us, mm-hmm. Other than I'm sure we would think that it blesses you and, you know, enriches yeah. your faith.
0: Right.
29: So as I became a little older, my dad especially was always encouraging me to, you know, get more involved in things. As I said, I wasn't so sure I wanted to do that. My young teenage years especially were difficult. As I was thinking about it in terms of being here today, mm-hmm. I thought, you know, what do I want to say? And I thought, I do want to say this, because I think it, as people watch these programs, you know, we want them to see the challenges that we faced in our lives. And so when I was a young teen, there was a neighbor who was someone that befriended me, became almost like a father figure to me, only to find out later he groomed me and was a pedophile. Oh, dear. So it was a very, very difficult experience for me. It hurt me in ways that, to this day, I suppose, you know, you have pain sometimes from those things.
0: Right.
29: The Lord has greatly helped me.
0: Yeah.
29: But I wanted to share that because, you know, these journeys are not always easy. They are rough. They're full of speed bumps and pitfalls. Right. And it's only by the grace of God that any of us move on in the journey. And so by the grace of God, I was able to move on from that time. And with the help of God, counseling and so on over my adult years, you know, the pain and agony of those things has greatly diminished. But during those years, there were a lot of challenges. It was interesting, and my father was always trying to encourage me. So one day I got a letter in the mail from a organization that was connected with the Wesleyan Church. I think they still have something like it, but it was at that time was called Yes Corps. It was basically mission-based teen ministry. They did all types of things, going to different places and doing ministry. Well, this was back in 1976. So it was the Winter Olympics in Innsbruck, Austria. I got a letter from Yes Corps saying, we're glad that you're interested in being part of our team to the Winter Olympics for street ministry. And I'm like, I don't know what they're talking about, but I sure didn't write anything. My dad's like, I did it, you know? Yeah. I was like, oh, okay. You know, just give it some thought. So I did, and actually ended up signing up for it. We had to raise all of our own funds by faith. At that time, I think it was over $1,000, which back in 1976,
0: a lot of money.
29: Still a lot of money, yeah. But back then it was a lot more. and I was just a kid. So was able to raise the money through donations and things. And I went to the Winter Olympics in Innsbruck, Austria on a street witnessing team. We went just all over handing out literature and talking with people, praying with people on the streets, talking to them and the plan of salvation and being born again. We had a lot of interesting materials and things because of the dynamics. We had packets with all kinds of languages that we could. So no matter who you met on the street, if they were speaking Polish, if they were speaking Russian, if they were speaking, Spanish, whatever, we had probably 15 or 20 languages in our packets that we could give them something that they could read. Right. This was during the time of the Cold War. So a lot of people from behind the Iron Curtain were there. Yeah. Who were enjoying the Olympics, but were also being exposed to things that they couldn't get back home. Right. And we had some really interesting experiences with people from behind the Iron Curtain who were just begging us, literally begging us for literature that they could take back home. And it was an exciting time. So when I came back from that, I don't know, I had mixed feelings, I guess. I think it was a very positive experience for me. At the same time, a lot of doubts. Oh, I could have done this and I didn't do that. And second guess yourself. But it was through that experience that my grandfather became a Christian. My grandfather and my mother's side was one who never went to church or anything like that. But when I went to do this, I said to my grandfather, I said, Grandpa, when I come back, I'm going to get to go to a lot of different churches and tell my story. I said, if I come to the church, which is at that time in Bridgeton, New Jersey, the Wesleyan Church, I said, if I come to Bridgeton and I give my story about going to Innsbruck, will you come and hear it? He says, yeah, which was shocking. And he did. He kept his word. And then after that, he began to start going to church with my grandmother.
0: Oh,
29: and
0: wonderful.
29: In the Protestant concept of things, one day after Sunday morning worship, when they got home, he said to my grandma, he says, I'm going back into town after lunch. He said, I'm going to go talk to the pastor. He says, I want to get saved. He said, and he did. Mm-hmm. He went to the pastor's house, opened his heart to the Lord, and became a changed man. Yeah. Started going to church, became a good Christian.
0: Praise God.
29: So, you know, God was working.
0: Amen.
29: And the same thing happened as it became time to go to college, because I thought, now what am I going to do? I didn't really know what I wanted to do for a living. I knew what I did not want to do. And what I did not want to do was be a pastor.
0: Really?
29: Yeah. I don't know why. I think, again, part of it was my own insecurities. Mm-hmm. But I saw, how my dad worked and did things. And I did not want to do that. Mm-hmm. One day I came home from school, though, and one of the college reps was sitting in our living room that my father had so graciously invited to be there that I didn't know I was going to meet. And it ended up I went to the college that he did. In at that time was in Allentown, Pennsylvania, United Wesleyan College, which later merged with Houghton College in New York State. But I went there for several years, and during that time, the Lord really worked in my heart, and I knew what I needed to do, even if the honest truth, even though I really didn't want to, I knew what I needed to do. And so I began a track of ministry. It was during my time at United Wesleyan. This was in the late 1970s. I was exposed to the charismatic movement. something that I had never been exposed to, didn't really know anything about it. But it was through that that I personally had an experience, a charismatic experience. And so that really began to change my theology somewhat. So I ended up changing my college and went out to Central Bible College in Springfield, Missouri, mm-hmm. to become an Assemblies of God pastor.
0: So what were some of the differences there, the shifts in theology that you went through at the time?
29: Really not as big as many would think. I think the crux of the matter is the speaking in tongues.
0: Okay.
29: In many ways, the theologies are very close between the Assemblies of God and the Wesleyans, the basic Protestant evangelical understanding. And then when it came to the work of the Holy Spirit, the Wesleyan Church looked at it more in terms of sanctification, of holiness. So right. there was a second work of grace, and the Wesleyan Church looked at as when one would become entirely sanctified, receive the fullness of the Spirit, where the Assemblies of God would look at that in terms of receiving the fullness of the Holy Spirit, which would be a sanctifying, can be a sanctifying work and also, mm-hmm. but the initial physical evidence would be the speaking in tongues and the baptism of the Holy Spirit. So, and then there'd be more of an emphasis on those type of things. So it was an interesting, at that time, there was a lot of very strong parameters, divisions between those two. So to become, you know, one of the old saints in the Wesleyan Church, I remember, hurt me. They were wonderful people, but she was an old lady, and she told me, she says, I heard that you went bad. She said, because I had become Pentecostal. So, but most people were, you know, she was very innocent in saying that.
0: Yeah, yeah.
29: But I didn't go bad, but I did make a change.
0: Yeah.
29: And, but there was good things even to come out of some of that, because it was through the charismatic influences that I met my wife. So in 1979, we met met my wife at a prayer meeting. Okay, so can't go better than that, right? We met, and a year later we were married. She moved with me out to Springfield, Missouri, to finish the last year of my college. Then when I got out of college, we moved back east. We got a position in the Assemblies of God, I was in a large assembly in southern New Jersey, and I was actually the minister of evangelism. We had three pastors on staff. And so the experience had some different angles to it. The ministry part and the people part were wonderful. Mm-hmm. But I think anybody that's been in ministry knows that there are many different styles of ministry. Mm-hmm. Every pastor has his own style. And really, the style of the pastor I was working with was just a totally different style than mine. It was very difficult to work in that environment because we just had a different way of doing things and how we would approach them. I was there about a year. By the time I was done with that experience, it shook me to the core, to the point where I was already something of an insecure person. So I came to the point when I left there that I just felt like I couldn't do this anymore. Hmm. To me, that was my first ministry experience. So I think it just disillusioned me to the whole thing. And I went through what I would call, what the Catholics call a dark night of the soul. I literally all but lost my faith. I became an agnostic. For a couple of years, I hardly darkened the door of a church. And if I did go to church, I would just sit and cry. I just couldn't deal with it. There were hundreds of questions, maybe looking at my own life, you know, this, I have failed in this. And I really questioned everything there was to question about God. And I'd never known what it was like not to believe in God, because I was born in a pew.
0: Yeah.
29: So to be in an environment in my own mind where maybe he exists, maybe he doesn't, I don't really know. And I don't sense him. I don't feel him. And to try to read the Bible, it would make me upset. The more that I would read, it would just stir all the pot. Or if I go to church, it would stir the pot. Yeah. So it took a couple of years of that. And then very slowly, my wife kept her faith, kept going to church. She was a trooper. You know, we were a young married couple, but she stuck with, you know, with all of it. I didn't become a wicked man or anything, right. But, you know, our whole lives had been Christ and the church, mm-hmm. and you know, Christianity. Right. You know, that's what brought us together in many ways. So then all of a sudden here we are, you know, you go to church, if you know, please go, but don't expect me to go. But then after a few years, I started to warm up again to some of these things. We started going to a United Methodist Church, just a very small, traditional United Methodist Church. They weren't real liturgical, but from my Wesleyan background, they were kind of liturgical. You know, I mean, they did things like say the Apostles' Creed. Well, I didn't even know the Apostles' Creed, never learned it. You know, we were not liturgical. I mean, we were a holiness revivalist tradition that just, we didn't get into those kind of things. So even to learn just the Apostles' Creed, well, I didn't even know the Apostles' Creed, never learned it. You know, we were not liturgical. I mean, we were a holiness revivalist tradition that just

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1: The most glorious work of all, to praise God in His kingdom.
0: Moved by the Spirit.
1: One who lives in love lives in God. And God lives in him.
0: What a wonderful thing is our church. This whole network is built on trust. The essence of evangelization is to tell everybody Jesus loves you. We are all called to be great saints. Don't miss the opportunity.
1: Thank you. Well, welcome, family. Tonight, you know, it's family night. We're just going to kind of chit-chat. This looks kind of complicated, but it really isn't. I'm not going to read all this to you. Wouldn't be a bad idea, though, if you read it. But anyway, we're going to kind of chit-chat. I want you to call any time. I'm going to chit-chat here about some of the Vatican documents. Did you ever read one of these? No, you didn't read one of these. Did you ever read one of these? Nobody hear about one of these? Well, this is the Vatican document. You've been hearing a lot about that. In fact, they blame a lot of things on this thing. You know, anywhere from sand in the holy water fountain to I don't know what, they blame on the poor Vatican Council. So I decided to get the books and read them to you. And then later on this evening, I'm going to tell you exactly where you can buy one. So tonight, we are going to talk about baptism. And I'm just going to read to you. It says, men and women. I'm glad they put the women in there, aren't you? Huh? I'm also glad they didn't take the men out. I'm glad they didn't say all these persons. Anyway. Men and women are delivered by the from the power of darkness, delivered from the power of darkness through the sacraments of Christian initiation. We're delivered from something. Here comes this little baby. Here, oh, there's a great chapter here. Where is it? Fantastic chapter on why infants should be baptized. It's wonderful. I'll just give you a little sampling. And you can buy this from the Daughters of St. Paul. They die with Christ, are buried with him, and rise again. And after baptism, they are made a new creation through water and the Holy Spirit. And they are called God's children. Isn't that terrific? Are you excited because you're called a child of God? Do you ever wake up in the morning and say, I'm a child of God? Most of us get up in the morning and say, oh, God. Where's my coffee? Where's my coffee? We depend upon some thick black liquid to wake us up. God should wake us up. He's the one that should be filling our hearts and our minds. Early in the morning, no matter how we feel, you know, let the thought kind of roam through your mind. I am a child of God. See, I was just a little baby, and then this beautiful thing happened to me. This wonderful sacrament. Now, signed by the giving of the same Spirit in confirmation. See, we're confirmed. They become more like our Lord and filled with the Holy Spirit. Isn't this beautiful? Oh, these documents are wonderful. They bear witness to him before the world. You know, the only thing I remember, and I can remember Sister Rita working hard on me, but my mind was 100 miles away at that time. And the only thing I remember is that Sister said, the bishop's going to slap you. And I thought, ooh, what kind of a gift is that? And I went up there fear and trembling because I didn't want to be slapped. But all he went was that way, you know? Wasn't what I expected at all. But you see, at that time, I didn't understand that I received the third person of the Holy Trinity in a very special way, to make me a witness. I was filled with the Holy... You know, you hear a lot about being born again. Do you hear that today? All the charismatic friends are born again. Well, usually that means, most of the time, it means that they became aware of the power of the Holy Spirit, had a conversion experience. But see, Jesus took care of me way before that. He gave me baptism, and there I was born again. I became a whole new creature. See, at that moment, I could call God Father and mean it. My lack of understanding didn't take anything away. See, the Holy Spirit doesn't come to me because I understand. It's the power of the sacrament. See, that's the power of God comes upon me. I don't need that. This is why. Let's see what the church says here about infant baptism. The words children or infants are to be taken to mean those who have not yet attained the use of reason, and consequently cannot profess personal faith. I was godmother for a little baby, and so it was very quiet, except when they start pouring out water, you know, and yeah! So she didn't know what was happening to her. But I, as her godmother, know. The church, which was given the mission of evangelizing and baptizing, has baptized not only adults, but children as well, from earliest times. It has always understood the words of the Lord: no one can enter the kingdom of God without being born from water and the Spirit. This means that children are not to be deprived of baptism, for they are baptized in the faith of the church, see, proclaimed by their parents and godparents and everybody present. Well, let's just kind of go over what happens to us when we are baptized. Baptism, which is washing with water accompanied by a living word, cleanses men and women from all stain of sin, original and personal. Makes them sharers in God's life and His adopted children. See, what happened to me and to you? I was born and you were born in the image of God. What does that mean? It means that I have an intellect, I can reason, I can imagine, I remember. Do you remember all the things you remember? You think you forgot them, but as you get older, you remember all kind of things that happened 20 years ago. You don't know what you had for breakfast. See, short-term memory kind of decreases a little bit. I always wished it was the opposite. You know, I want to forget the long-term stuff. See, I'd like to remember what I did yesterday. I don't care what I did 20 years ago. But for some reason, as you get older, something comes to your mind, God, happened 30 years ago. Well, that's a memory. I read an article one time about our memory, and it said in there that if we were to measure our computer by our memory, the capacity, not what we use it, how we use it, or how much we use it, but its full capacity, we would have to have a computer as big as the Empire State Building. You didn't know you were that smart, did you? Huh? But see, that's a gift from God. It's a gift from God. Now I have a will. Oh, do I have a will? My grandmother knew I had a will. She used to call me cochidas, which is another word for testadura, which is another word for hardhead. See, I have strong will. And every one of us has strong wills. You think you don't, but you do. And that will is so strong that you and I can say no, even to God. That's how awesome it is. Well, all of those faculties, which should even in a child especially, are not quite working right. Well, they're still there. They're there. And when you're baptized, the Father, the Son, and the Holy Spirit come right within you. See, that child is totally different. So different that the angels look upon it in awe. Isn't that a magnificent thing, huh? They look upon it in awe. When we're confirmed, something else happens to us. Seven gifts become active. For example, I need, as I work along with people, I need the fear of the Lord. Though I don't mean that shaky fear that's scary. I need to know that God is my Father, and I don't want to offend Him. I don't want to hurt Him. So I keep away from things that are not according to His will. Then I have to have piety. I have to have not only a relationship with God, but I have to have a relationship with you. I have to love my neighbor. I have to love him as God loves him. But that's a special gift. It's not easy to love. You say, love is easy. Well, I don't think it's easy. You think love is easy? No? Nobody thinks love is easy. No, you got emotional love. Oh, that all comes, you know. Dogs have that. You know, you see one person comes in, he likes that odor. That's all. Don't kid yourself that your dog knows you. He just likes the odor. Besides, he knows that this person in this blue dress is going to feed me. He's got instinct. If you ever hit him with a broom, every time he sees a broom, he's going to back off. See, but you and I love with our will. We choose to love. That's why there's so many divorces. Somewhere along the line, when the emotions wore down, they didn't will anymore. You married? I'm asking you. Sure you're married. That's a dumb question, wasn't it? How long have you been married?
2: 49 years.
1: 49 years? Wow. That's a lot of will, isn't it? Huh? For her? there is times, weren't there times when you have to really will? You know, you just don't. You ever feel like he liked to give him a swat or something? Yeah? Yeah? You did.
2: I can't answer that question.
1: You got I don't mean to put you on the spot. I'm just trying to prove something. But there had to be some times, and maybe lots of times, when you have to say, yeah, I'm committed, I love this woman, I love this man, and we're going to work through these difficulties, these crosses. See, that's real love. See, if we only love when we feel good about it, then how will I ever love God whom I do not see? If I don't love my neighbor whom I see. A person told me one time, well, I find loving God easier than somebody I'm looking at. Well, I don't know. You see, John said that. If I don't love my neighbor whom I see, how am I going to love God I don't see? Then I have to love God on a will level. It doesn't decrease love now. Love and will are the same. If God calls me to vocation and I say, yes, Lord, and I have to carry that through thick and thin, good and bad, success and failure. Well, it takes a lot of piety and gifts. The second gift is fortitude. Anybody married 49 years has fortitude. You gotta have strength. Why? Because you get tired of it all. You know, you get tired of doing things. You get tired on a natural level. We don't persevere well. Yeah, I need a special grace from God. We call that fortitude. I call it guts. Okay? You need guts to love God, to love your neighbor, to keep on being good in a world that is saying something entirely different. That's fortitude. You got all that at confirmation. Then there's a wonderful gift called counsel that we don't seem to have much of these days. We just seem to wander like cattle, sheep, lost sheep. And that particular gift allows me to discern between the Holy Spirit, the human spirit, and the evil spirit. If more people discerned the presence of the evil spirit today, you wouldn't be in all these crazy things you're in. If we could discern the human spirit, we wouldn't always say, well, God told me to do this, and God told me to do that, and God told me to do this. Well, how do you know it wasn't you? I had a woman one time say she was so angry because her husband went down and bought a motorcycle, and he needed that like a hole in the head. And she asked him why he did it. He said, God told me. Oh, I don't know. If God told him to buy a motorcycle, he said, I don't know. I don't think he did. Especially when he couldn't afford it. She said, we have to discern things. We just can't go around doing these kind of things because we want to. Now, before we go to the other three, I want to take a next call. Hello?
3: Angelica.
1: Hi, where are you from?
3: Michigan.
1: Wonderful. We got people here from Michigan.
3: Sterling Heights, Michigan. And I'd like to have a request for my daughter.
1: Yeah.
3: She's 31 years old, and they're testing her for lupus disease. And they don't know if she's got it. And she's also got cancer of the cervix.
1: Oh.
3: And about baptism, she has a daughter, 9 years old, that's never been baptized. And it's really bothering me.
1: I know. It is a kind of heartbreak, but there you have to trust me. And as your daughter gets older, maybe you could talk to her and explain to her that what a wonderful thing it is to be baptized, to be a child of God, to go from darkness into great light. You know, if we explain things to people, we explain the wonders of the sacraments, the presence of Jesus, and that you really want her to be a child of God. I don't think anybody would say, no, I don't want that. See, we're not enthused over our faith anymore. And I know you're crying. Don't cry. Pray for her. And as you spend time with your granddaughter, pray for light. And for your daughter, let's all say a prayer now. Huh? This poor woman has cancer. And now they think she has lupus. So, and take a class at Colwell. And we're going to say a prayer. Lord God, you know this woman. You know her heart, her soul, her spirit. Her body is wounded. Her body is in great need of healing. And her soul. First, give her light, Lord, to see that her daughter needs to be baptized, needs to have that relationship with you that nothing else can give, needs to have that awareness of being called a child of God. Heal her of this cancer. Manifest to her how wonderful you are. What a great God we have. A great healer. Give her that grace to know thee. And through this all, the sickness to be aware of you. Let her call out to you. Let her understand. We do not have here a lasting city. We are called to be born, to live, and to die. But if we know that we belong to you, Lord, all things will go well. We ask this in the name of Jesus, through the intercession of Mary, our Holy Mother. Amen. We have another call. Hello?
4: Yes, Mother.
1: What can I do for you?
4: I have a question.
1: Okay.
4: Is there a time limit that is bad to wait before you have a child baptized? We have a baby, and we're probably not going to be able to do it till the end of the year. Is that going to be a problem?
1: Well, it's not a problem. It's just that you keep the child in darkness all this time. I mean, you want to. Is there some reason it can't be baptized now? Are you there? You're gone. You know, I was born in April, baptized in September. And you know why I was baptized in September? Because I was waiting for my godparents to come back from Italy. What happened if I died between April and September? But you see, the priest looked at me, my mother said, and said, "Well, why didn't you wait till she walked?" Now, I'm supposing there is a good reason. I don't know what the reason is. But try not to put off baptism. Because you see, this Trinity, we need to follow the mandate of Jesus here. He said, we must be baptized. We cannot enter the kingdom unless you're baptized in water and the Spirit. And we need to have our children baptized as early as possible. Early as possible. We know, and maybe this is just kind of exaggerated, but a woman wrote and said that she had a child, and when the child was born, she had a priest there after it was born and put in a little cradle, you know what they do, and he went in there and had it all masked up, and he baptized the baby. That's what you call quick. But there has to be some kind of time limit, and that's a long time. There's many months here now that you're waiting, and I take it there must be some very serious reason that you would wait so long. But if you're asking my opinion, if it could be done sooner, I certainly would do that. And there again, you know, you don't have to, it's not a matter of the child understand. If you're asking my opinion, if it could be done sooner, I certainly would do that. And there again, you know, you don't

child, you see, is born again. See, it's the faith of the church that enters into this child. And that's why it's so important that we see the children must subsequently be formed in the faith in which they have been baptized. That's where you come in. The foundation for the process being the sacrament they have received. The object of the Christian formation is to which children are entitled. See, it says children are entitled to baptism. Is to lead them gradually from early infancy to understand and discern the plan of God for them. See how important that is? It's very important. It says they will be able to ratify the faith in which they have been baptized. See? And it's the same with confirmation. I mean, I got all kind of little ditties here. And I'm going to find one that says confirmation here. Where is it? There's one here somewhere. Well, there we go. Trying to find it. Confirmation. I just had it here. Well, I can't find it now. But anyway, here's another thing about traditional doctrine of infant baptism. See, it's here's St. John Chrysostom, St. Jerome, St. Basil, St. Gregory the Great, vigorously reacted against this negligence and begged adults never to postpone the sacrament of baptism for their children. Now, confirmation is given at a later age. For some reason, I never figured it out. Nobody ever did either. I was confirmed before my Holy Communion. I was confirmed in September, and my first communion was in April. So for some reason, I don't know why, maybe the bishop just happened to come and said, well, let's push this kid in here. She's going to need it. But in confirmation, we need to know what we're doing, and that's why we're confirmed at a little later age. When we talk about baptism and in confirmation, I become a soldier. I'm a child of God at baptism. Now, I am a soldier of Christ. I am to proclaim the gospel at confirmation. See? So, at confirmation, I get 4 working gifts. I get fear of the Lord. I have to have that in order to stay away from sin. I get piety so I can love you. I get counsel so I can discern. I get fortitude so I can persevere. These we call kind of working gifts. Now I need this to deal with you. You need it to deal with me. See, after that comes knowledge. Now these 3 gifts are separate. They reflect my relationship with God. Why do I need knowledge? Well, if we had knowledge today, I don't mean knowledge of books. I mean supernatural knowledge. I mean the kind that detaches me from the things of this world. I've told you my favorite meditation was all these squash cards on the flatbed truck. Oh, what a meditation that is. And then last week I was in Italy. And by golly, I saw a flatbed truck with squash Mercedes. How you like that? Squashed Mercedes on down the Italian highway, bouncing along. So much for that. I need detachment from myself. I need detachment from the world. I need some kind of detachment from my own will. Well, God gives me those things. He's not going to let you go out in the world

without an implement to fight with. The other one is understanding. I need to know the scriptures. Some of you don't even know there are four Gospels, Matthew, Mark, Luke, and John. I had a prayer group one time years and years ago, and they were mostly non-Catholics. It wasn't a prayer group, it was a scripture class. And one day I said, I want you to look at Luke 12. Everybody opened it up, and they had Luke 12 like that, except two women. I looked at their book and they were looking at Ezekiel. And I said to them, are you a Catholic? All my Protestant friends knew where Luke was. See? They said, well, we just, you know, it's been a long time. But their Bibles were brand new. See? You can tell by brand new Bibles that they're brand new. See, they are not dog-eared. You need a dog-eared Bible, which means you've been reading it. And see, that gift of understanding the Lord gives me for His Word. So I grasp the Word, I hold it in my heart, and I understand it. See, isn't that wonderful? Did you know you got all that at confirmation? I bet you did. You went home, had a piece of cake, and that was the end of it. Then the last gift you got at confirmation was wisdom. Oh, wow. You know, every day I ask the Lord if He would give me the gift of wisdom before I die. Not that I don't already have it. He gave it to me at confirmation. But I mean, in a very high degree. And that degree of wisdom, where I would see things in this world as they really are. That I would be able to love my neighbor no matter how much he insulted me, no matter how much he hates me, no matter how much he persecutes me. I would have that love for my enemies. That's wisdom. Right now, sometime I wish they'd slip on a banana peel, you see. I don't have that wisdom yet. The kind of wisdom that sees God in everything and everybody right now. And sees God in tragedies like earthquakes and hurricanes and tornadoes and disappointments and pain. Pain is a giant eraser. Did you ever notice when you have pain, everything else goes by the wayside? You might as well forget it. Charity goes, you get very demanding. Love goes, you know, you go, oh, get out of here, I don't want to see your smiling face. Everything seems to go. It's a giant eraser. Some people are so sweet and so loving and so quiet and so, you know, they give you the shirt off their back until they get a cold. And they turn into something entirely different. It's almost like Dr. Jekyll and Mr. Hyde, and all they got is a stuffy nose. See, we need that wisdom that gives us a kind of serenity, you know? Wow. Well, let's go on. Do you have any more questions out there? Okay. Now we're going to look at another sacrament in this beautiful Vatican document. We're called penance. You can call it confession, you can call it penance, you can call it reconciliation. I don't care what you call it as long as you go. Today, I don't know what it takes sometimes to get anybody to hear your confession. But it says here, on the night he was betrayed, as he commenced his saving passion, Jesus instituted the sacrifice of the new covenant in his blood. Why? For the remission of
sin. And after his resurrection, he sent his Spirit to the apostles that they may have the power to forgive or retain. We're talking about power of the will. Do you realize the power a priest has? It's awesome. You know, it's awesome to think that this man, by ordination, is called by God himself to hold in his hand what is a wafer of bread and a cup of wine. And he says those words of consecration. And suddenly, you know, I think in the morning at Mass, there must be at that moment when every angel in that chapel of ours, all the guardian angels of all the people kneeling there, the guardian angel that prays, the angels that surround the Blessed Sacrament, I think when the priest pronounces those words, I think every one of those angels goes, oh, awesome. Wow. Look at that. Look what happened. That's what happened. And then he has, that same priest has the power. Now I can kneel before and tell him all my sins. Because at that moment, he is Christ. He is not a man. He's Jesus. And I kneel for him, before him, like Peter must have, or Magdalene, or maybe Thomas, because he didn't believe. And he says some special words to me. He says, I absolve you. I absolve you from all your sins. It's an awesome time. And I think my guardian angel, when he hears that priest say that to me, has to say, oh. Because suddenly, the darkest shadows in me are all gone. And there is a light that is sublime. Now you talk about power. You think a president has power, or a king has power, or anybody else has power? Nah. That's not power. The power lies in that man chosen by God to do such a great thing. Unbelievable power. Now, you know what he said to Peter? I give you the keys of the kingdom of heaven. Can you imagine a man having the keys of the kingdom of heaven? Oh boy, those feminists, I bet they're hot tonight, huh? Oh, wow. I didn't even intend that, you know. I don't even feel ornery tonight. But whatever you bind on earth shall be bound in heaven, and whatever you loose on earth shall be loosed in heaven. In obedience to the Lord's command, Peter preached the remission of sins by baptism
they've panned Pentecosts. You know, on profession day, Holy Mother Church says that when I'm professed, it's like another baptism. In other words, all my sins are washed away. Well, when I was first professed, I said that to my friends and relatives, thinking they would rejoice with me, you know, that I got this new garment. And all of a sudden, I get all kinds of petitions in the mail. And the sisters at the monastery start giving me those little slips of paper all wound up with scotch tape. And they said, here, carry this for me while you're lying there prostrate before the Lord. I had such a pad around me of notes that I never felt the floor. The whole litany of the saints was said, and I never knew I was laying on the floor. But they knew something very special was going to happen. On Pentecost, Peter said, repent, and what else? Be baptized. In the name of Jesus. This is one of those nights. It's not supposed to be good for you. But I'm stuck. We better go for a break.

0: I played football for over 20 years of my life, you know, grade school, high school, college with the University of Michigan, played 9 years professionally, have a nice diamond Super Bowl ring to show for it, and I retired at the ripe old age of 30. And so obviously there's much more to my life than just being a football player. I'm married, I have six children, and I'm a Knight of Columbus. 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I've been given many great things in life, but even with all these great things, I'm still restless. At least I'm restless until I share them with others. And the Knights of Columbus have provided me opportunities to do just that.
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2: These are the sweetest words you'll never hear if you decide to go through with that abortion.
3: Love you, Mama. I love you, Daddy.
2: Do you really want to go through with this?

So, thanks for waiting. You know, this asthma stuff is a gift for me from God. We just have to kind of live with it. Some people are asking a question. Can lay people baptize? Well, let's see what the church says about it. If no priest or deacon is available, this is an emergency now. Say, for example, you just had the baby and you were bringing it home, and suddenly in the back of the car it begins to choke and it's beginning to get blue, and things, you realize this child is in danger of death. Anyway, any person at all with the intention of doing what is right may and sometimes must administer baptism when there is imminent danger of death, or especially if the actual moment of death has come. Well, you have to understand, your lay people just can't go around baptizing little children. If danger of death is not yet imminent, the sacrament ought, if possible, to be administered by a member of the faithful. It is desirable that even in this case, a small community be collected, or that at least there be, if possible, one or more witnesses. So we're talking about catechetical people, social worker, nurses, physicians, people who really know this child is in danger of death. And I think it's very necessary that we understand this. Now, we're going to take some questions from the audience. We have a phone call. Hello? No phone call yet. Okay. So it's important that the child is baptized, but we have to know the church says it cannot be baptized if the person, the parents or guardian, is not going to raise it as a Catholic and allow it to really participate in the church. So there are many, many cases that you have to really go to a priest and see what the situation really is and what the solution is. But sometimes the guardian wants the child to be baptized, the parents don't. Well, then at that, they're going to have to wait. Why is that? Well, you see, you have to be sure that once the presence of Jesus is there, and the Spirit, and the Father, that child is obliged, and you are obliged to have that child learn every truth that it is possible to learn. See, and we say, well, how can we allow that to happen? What would you happen if everybody was baptized and was never lived as a Christian? Wouldn't that be culpable? Wouldn't that make it worse? So we have to realize it's important that you baptize your children. It's also important that as parents you raise those children in the truths of the church. Because there's so much to learn. Just think what you learn by knowing about confirmation. Think what that child will understand when it knows that when it commits sin, it can be absolved, it can be made new again. And don't you anybody out there tell me kids don't commit sin. You have to be deaf, dumb, and blind not to know that these kids by 4 years old and five know more than you did when you were 20. And when you know more, you're going to have that tendency to sin more. You can't. Kids in the sixth, seventh grade are on drugs already. Don't tell me they don't sin. Don't tell me they can receive communion and 4 years later go to confession. You gotta be kidding. I mean, we arrive at the use of reason, and once you say no, bingo, you did it. Or once you say yes at the wrong time. 12-year-old children getting pregnant, and you're telling me they don't sin? Let's look at the church and study these documents. You see this document?
And this document is called Vatican Council II. They know where you can get them? Write for them. Be informed about what the church really teaches. What the church is really saying in these documents. We're going to pray tonight for a child in West Palm Beach whose parents are fighting all the time. Isn't that the saddest thing, huh? When a child calls up tonight and says, my parents are always fighting, pray for them. We're going to pray for Ronald in Pennsylvania, who has cancer. We want to pray for a caller in Florida whose sister is ill. We want to pray for a caller from Ohio who's praying for the grace of sobriety. I want to pray for each one of you here and out there in television land for grace, for repentance, for faith and hope and love, for a great renewal in the church. You know what I bet? There are 55 million Catholics in America. 55 million. If all 55 million read these two books, what do we have? A new church. It would be wonderful. We'd all be striving for holiness. So let's say all those prayers. Lord God, I ask you to take into your hands tonight, into your arms, all those I've mentioned, the sick, the lonely, those in Turkey still buried under rubble, those that are cold in all the streets in all our cities all over the world, all the children whose parents are divorced or fighting, quarreling, all those on drugs that can't lift that burden, all the alcoholics that are listening that want to be delivered so badly, all those who are just without hope, all those that are without faith, those who have long lost love. For those, Lord, and for all those that need our prayers, we ask your grace. Your grace, your love, your peace, your joy.

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0: This Monsignor Tom Richter of the Diocese of Bismarck, serving Queen of Peace Parish in Dickinson, North Dakota. On the third Sunday of Lent, we read the Gospel of Jesus cleansing the temple. As we all know, the temple Jesus desires to cleanse is not a building, but our hearts. And he cleanses them, not by repressing what's inside of them, not by abolishing what's inside of the heart, but by ordering it. I once read that the Hoover Dam was the most destructive river in the United States. It destroyed more crops, more property, more livestock than any other. It did more bad than any river in our country. And then the Hoover Dam was constructed. And this same river, with the same energy, with the same force, was now ordered, channeled, redirected. And that same body of water now irrigates more crops than any river in our country. What once did the most bad now does the most good, because it is ordered. Jesus does the same thing with the human heart. As the second preface of Lent says, that Lent is a sacred time which God uses to free us from disordered affections. And he can do that if we give him access. And we give Jesus access to the disordered affections in our hearts by prayer, penance, and almsgiving. And so, dear people, I wish to give you a word of encouragement on this third week of Lent to continue your generosity to the Lord, so that he may order our hearts and purify them, so that we may arrive at Easter rejoicing in the encounter with the risen Christ. God bless you.
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2: 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We cannot reason through issues because we wouldn't want to be mean. 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

0: is Thursday, the 18th of June. Let's begin together by praying a prayer of St. Thomas Aquinas in the name of the Father, and the Son, and the Holy Spirit. Give us, O Lord, a steadfast heart which no unworthy affection may drag downwards. Give us an unconquered heart which no tribulation can wear out. Give us an upright heart which no unworthy purpose may tempt aside. Bestow upon us also, O Lord our God, understanding to know you, diligence to seek you, wisdom to find you, and a faithfulness that may finally embrace you. We ask this through Christ our Lord. Our Father who art in heaven, hallowed be thy name. Thy kingdom come, thy will be done, on earth as it is in heaven. Give us this day our daily bread, and forgive us our trespasses, as we forgive those who trespass against us. And lead us not into temptation, but deliver us from evil. Amen. It's a better way to start a Thursday morning, the Sunrise Morning Show here on the EWTN Global Catholic Radio Network. I'm Matt Swaim. Anna Mitchell has news. Paul Lockman at the controls. And up this hour, Father Robert Nixon will be with us, our Benedictine monk friend from Australia, going through Thomas A. Kempis's Solitude and Silence. Stephanie Mann has some more thoughts from John Keble, who is an English poet and priest from the Oxford movement, who is not Catholic, but all of his friends ended up becoming Catholic. We'll discuss that with Stephanie. Peter Gersh will be with us as well. Also, pastoral counselor Kevin Prendergast with some thoughts for newlyweds on whether or not you're going to be able to change that spouse you just married. So lots of stuff to get to here on a Thursday morning. Right now, it is 2 minutes past. Here's Anna Mitchell with news.
1: Good morning. An initial agreement to end the war between the United States and Iran calls for Tehran to dilute its stockpile of highly enriched uranium and would waive sanctions on the country immediately allowing Iran to sell its oil freely. That according to U.S. officials who read the language of the memorandum on ending the war to journalists yesterday. Iran also released a similar version of the accord. The agreement would open the Strait of Hormuz toll-free for 2 months and affirm a commitment to Lebanon's territorial integrity in the face of Israel's invasion against Hezbollah. Both the U.S. and Iranian presidents have signed the deal. Pope Leo, speaking during his general audience yesterday, welcomed the deal between the U.S. and Iran. From Vatican Radio, Devin Watkins reports.
2: The Pope called the agreement an encouraging result of patient work of dialogue and negotiation. He thanked the third-party countries that have worked to facilitate peace negotiations.
3: Auspico che questo accordo.
2: I hope, he said, that this agreement may help strengthen mutual trust, security, and stability in the Middle East, promoting paths of dialogue and cooperation among peoples. The United States and Israel launched airstrikes on Iran on February 28th, targeting the country's nuclear and ballistic missile programs and killing its supreme leader, Ayatollah Ali Khamenei. Iran responded with counterstrikes against Israel and U.S. bases and allies in the Gulf region. It also disrupted shipping through the Strait of Hormuz, which led to a spike in crude oil and petrol prices across the globe. At the audience, Pope Leo also lamented the growing number of deaths in Ukraine. Russia has recently intensified its attacks on the country, especially on Ukrainian cities and civilian sites.
3: Tante vittime innocenti, soccorritori uccisi.
2: There are many innocent victims, rescuers killed, churches and places of cultural heritage devastated by flames, he said. The Pope added he is close to all those who mourn their loved ones, to the wounded, and to those who, amid violence, continue courageously to serve life. Pope Leo XIV invited everyone to pray for an end to the war in Ukraine.
3: Invito tutti a pregare.
2: I invite everyone to pray that this war may end, he said. Let us ask the Lord to open paths of dialogue, to extinguish hatred, and to make a just and lasting peace possible. I'm Devin Watkins.
1: Meanwhile, Ukraine has launched a major drone attack on a Moscow oil refinery, hitting it for a second time in a week. The attack disrupted flights at Moscow airports and targeted several locations, including a residential building. Ukrainian President Volodymyr Zelensky said this is part of efforts to force Russian President Vladimir Putin to negotiate The attack comes after Zelensky secured pledges of support from world leaders at the G7 summit. The Russian Defense Ministry, for its part, claims to have shot down 555 Ukrainian drones. Pope Leo reflected on his apostolic voyage to Spain during his general audience catechesis yesterday. The Holy Father said, quote, "The people of God gave me great comfort through their joyful expression of their faith and affection." He said, quote, "This encounter of ancient and modern Catholic tradition and contemporary culture enabled me to perceive firsthand the very character of Europe, its inestimable wealth, as a living reality, not a thing of the past. It is a heritage to be safeguarded with care," he said, "so that it may be invested in today's global world with its momentous challenges: peace, integral ecology, equitable and sustainable development, and respect for human dignity," end quote. UN food agencies are warning acute hunger will worsen in 13 hotspots as the risks of famine rise around the world. Ben Thomas reports.
4: The United Nations food agencies are warning acute hunger is expected to get worse across 13 global hotspots. A new report says 266 million people are already facing high levels of acute food insecurity.
5: The highest level of concern, there is Sudan, South Sudan, Yemen, Palestine, Nigeria, and Somalia.
4: Jean-Martin Bauer with the World Food Program says conditions in the Gaza Strip have improved since last year's ceasefire, but the situation there remains fragile.
5: Every hotspot of highest concern is a place affected by conflict and violence. And conflict destroys livelihoods, it forces people to leave, it disrupts markets, damages infrastructure, and restricts humanitarian access.
4: The report says hunger risks are compounded by economic shocks, deep cuts to humanitarian funding, and the expected impact of an El Nino, which could bring droughts and floods. I'm Ed Donahue.
1: And Harry Kane scored twice to equal the English record for World Cup goals, and Jude Bellingham added another 2 minutes into the second half. And England beat Croatia 4-2 yesterday. Meanwhile, Cristiano Ronaldo and his Portugal teammates were surprisingly held to a 1-1 draw by Congo in their opening match at the World Cup. Congo became the second African nation to make a strong start in the tournament against European competition following Cape Verde's 0-0 draw with Spain on Monday. They're making things interesting in the World Cup.
0: Yeah, just a little bit.
1: Good stuff.
0: Some of these younger and smaller countries, you know, giving the legacy teams all they can handle.
1: Here we see expansion working for once.
0: There you go. Yeah. You can't do parity here because you're either born in a place or you're not.
1: Mm-hmm.
0: So there you have it.
1: It's true. Well, today is Thursday, June 18th. We're happy to have you along with us here on the Sunrise Morning Show on the EWTN Global Catholic Radio Network. Back with us now on the Sunrise Morning Show is Father Robert Nixon. He's a Benedictine at New Norcia in Australia, translator of the Tan Resurrection series. We've been going through Solitude and Silence, The Cloister of the Heart by Thomas A. Kempis. Father, welcome back.
6: Thank you, Eddie. It's great to be with you today.
1: It is great to have you. And, you know, a lot of what we've read from Thomas in this book is, you know, more or less directed at those in monastic life, given that he was a Benedictine himself. But, you know, obviously plenty of it, plenty of things for us to glean from what he has to say to monks. But today, he's looking at being good at this practice of silence in all states of life. What does he have to say?
6: Absolutely. And he begins by saying that being able to maintain strict silence is a wonderful thing. However, it is an even better thing if one can either keep silence or talk, as is the most befitting the particular circumstance. And he goes on to talk about how a hermit is able to keep silence very strictly. But a person in a community will need to keep silence and speak at certain times. And for people living in the world, it is much harder to keep silence. But to be able to speak when it is proper to do so and to keep silence when it is necessary to do so. And I think this is such a wonderful thing that if we think people, you know, we need to talk according to our role in life, and certain positions and roles demand a lot of talking. Before I became a monk, I used to be a teacher, so of course I was speaking, you know, it was my job. And of course, as a radio hostess, you will realize that talking is a very much part. But to be able to recognize the purpose why we're doing it, you know, that it's ultimately directed either towards helping people, instructing people, encouraging people, whatever the case might be. And when we frame our speech in terms of that intentionality, then this kind of control, which he's talking about, arises. And this is suiting one's speech, one's quantity of speech, and the nature of one's speech to one's role in life. And a very important point he makes, that whatever your role in life is, whatever your situation in life, it is almost always possible to devote at least some time to maintaining this silence, this reflection, this interior recollection.
1: Yeah, which is so important in anyone's life. But for those of us who do talk, and you're right, it is funny to talk about silence as a radio host. But I really appreciate the advice he has in here for the times when we are speaking, because this is something that Matt and I really do intentionally, is choose what we are talking about, because there is a lot of stuff that you can talk about, you're capable of talking about, but that doesn't necessarily mean that you should be talking about it.
6: Absolutely. You know, and this selectivity, this judgment, and he makes this point here, that negligence and tolerance of profane speech quickly springs up unless one keeps constant vigilance. And it very often happens that if a person deals with worldly people and worldly business, they find themselves saying, as if unintentionally, things which we would have formerly blushed even to hear. And I guess the point is, it can be a slippery slope when we're dealing with things which are improper or unedifying to speak about, you know, things which are profane or coarse or sacrilegious or disrespectful. And we can judiciously steer the conversation away from those areas and to be selective about what we speak about, you know. And I think this is a wonderful gift, and it's a wonderful wisdom to do that.
1: Well, you have an interesting footnote in this chapter on Pope St. Gregory the Great. Can you enlighten
6: yes,
1: us?
6: Yes, absolutely. And I think the comment which he made there is a kind of reference to something which Gregory said very famously in one of his homilies, and this was after he had become Pope, of course. Before he was Pope, he was actually a Benedictine monk, and he was chosen as Pope by popular acclamation and accepted it only reluctantly. But he said, "In my position, I must often communicate with worldly people. At times, I let my tongue run too freely, for if I'm always severe in my judgments, the world will avoid me. As a result, I often listen patiently to chatter, and because I am too weak, I find myself drawn little by little into idle conversation and begin to talk about matters about which I would once have avoided altogether." Hmm. And, you know, of course, he was a saint, and I'm sure he's probably
1: and a doctor of the church, no less,
6: sense, yeah, of his sins of speech. But nevertheless, I think the point is there that in dealing with business, in dealing with different kinds of people, we can little by little find ourselves slipping into unsuitable modes of conversation, unsuitable topics of conversation. So we need to set our guard against that very carefully.
1: Any advice on the best way to do that? Perhaps you're just in sort of mixed company. How do you raise the standards for everyone around you?
6: Absolutely. So it can be a matter of, in certain cases, if a comment or a topic raised is clearly going to go in a bad direction, and, you know, that's often very obvious, to pass on that topic and to move on to something else. You know, if someone starts talking about something which we know is likely to have bad implications, and sometimes even if we just know it's going to cause an argument or something like that, or to lead to criticism or gossip, then to move on to something else. And you know, we have lots of topics. You can talk about sport, music, arts, literature, the weather, and so forth. And I think even if we sense the topic, it might not in itself be sinful, but if it's starting to talk about another person in such a way that we're not comfortable with it, then you know, to move the conversation into another direction.
1: We've been talking to Father Robert Nixon. The book is called Solitude and Silence, The Cloister of the Heart by Thomas A. Kempis. It's part of the Tan Resurrection series, which you can find linked at sunrisemorningshow.com. Father Robert, appreciate your thoughts once again. Thank you.
6: Thanks very much, Eddie. God bless you, and God bless all your listeners today.
1: And you as well, Father. Thank you. All right, it's 16 past now on the Sunrise Morning Show. We're back with headlines right after this.
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0: 18 past. Here's Anna with headlines.
1: An initial agreement to end the war between the United States and Iran has been signed by both President Trump and the leader of Iran. Pope Leo, during his general audience yesterday, welcomed the deal between the U.S. and Iran and asked for more prayers for an end to the war in Ukraine. And Pope Leo, during his catechesis, reflected on his apostolic voyage to Spain.
0: Pretty cool. So, where's he headed next?
1: His next trip. That's a good question.
0: Because Spain was a pretty big deal. I mean, it was pretty. So, Pope Leo's next trip would be to...
1: Let's see.
0: Is it the one to South America? No.
1: No.
0: Because he's supposed to be going to Argentina, and then he's going to go to Peru, I believe. So, I take that back. San Marino is in August, and then in September, November, he'll be in France, and then...
1: I was going to say, the most recent thing that I remember seeing is the sort of basic itinerary of his trip to France.
0: Yeah, so France. So Spain and France. Hitting some of the old school Catholic countries, and then of course in 2027, World Youth Day, his first World Youth Day in 2027 in South Korea. Mm-hmm. That's gonna be a big one.
1: Yeah,
0: be very cool to see how that plays out. You know, we're a little old for World Youth Day, but maybe they'll let us sneak in. Maybe I'll wear a wig.
1: Oh, neat.
0: I don't know. So that's the only way I know of to look younger.
1: Is that how that's going to make you look younger?
0: Apparently.
1: Interesting.
0: Maybe I'll get like a cool like a bro stash. Maybe I'll mew a little bit and work on my cheekbones so I can look like a young dude.
1: Are you kidding me right now?
0: You're right. Just some foundation makeup, probably.
1: Yeah.
0: But either way, it would be cool. I've never been to a world. You've never been to a world day.
1: No, that's true.
0: So maybe they can smuggle us. Maybe EWTN can smuggle us into the coverage. We can just be like, we're younger than some of the people that work here. So maybe we can go.
1: Yeah. You know what I am going to be particularly interested in? He's going to the Rimini meeting this year. Which
0: yes.
1: is not like an apostolic voyage outside
0: no.
1: the country. But that's going to be an interesting visit.
0: Indeed.
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12: 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When Jesus says in the Beatitudes, "Blessed are the pure in heart, for they shall see God," he is blessing those of us who are coherent and consistent and committed in our faith from the inside out. 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
0: I'm Matt Swaim, joined now by Stephanie Mann. She is the author of a book called Supremacy and Survival, How Catholics Endured the English Reformation, and she's got a blog of the same name. Stephanie, good morning.
14: Good morning, Matt.
0: So we cover a lot of Catholic converts from the English tradition, a lot of just straight-up great Catholic minds and thinkers, some of whom are cradle Catholics. The guy we're talking about today, John Keble, kind of an interesting place in that conversation. Tell us about
14: it. Well, because he was a friend and mentor of St. John Henry Newman, when Newman was an Anglican and an Anglican minister at the University of Oxford. And he inspired Newman to join the Oxford movement, trying to recall, as they saw it, the Anglican Church to a more traditional role, especially the bishops and society, to be leading the church in the way that the early church fathers did. And so Keble influenced Newman quite a bit. One of the ways he did so, and one of the things that Newman saw about him first, was the book of poetry that he published on the Christian year, emphasizing the liturgical year in the Church of England, and according to the Book of Common Prayer. And Newman was inspired to write the same kind of verse in some ways that John Keble did.
0: Well, John Keble, of course, you know, the Church of England is a very different animal today than it was in the time of John Henry Newman, so that you could find a ton of theological overlap in ways that you can't find it in the same sense today. So when we hear Keble, you're going to hear some stuff that we can, as Catholics, can rousingly affirm. So what did you want to share with us from him today?
14: Well, this poem that he wrote on for the feast of Trinity Sunday, the fact that we share that feast is important. He shows his ability to take a mystery and look at it through this point of view of another mystery, because he looks at the doctrine of the Holy Trinity, which is of course the most mysterious of all mysteries, how God can be one and yet three and yet one, and looks at it first from the point of view of the mystery of nature and how that draws us into the mystery of the Holy Trinity. He basically is looking at a pilgrim or a group of pilgrims on the way through a landscape. And he says that they all of a sudden find something, and there's a place that they're led to by the very path that they're on. And then they've reached the shrine, and he writes, "Such trembling joy the soul o'er-awes as nearer to thy shrine she draws. And now before the choir we pause." They're led to by the very path that they're on, and then they've reached the shrine, and he writes, "Such trembling joy the soul o'er-awes as nearer to thy

0: someone coming into the mystery of the Holy Trinity and what they feel is love.
1: Yeah, well, and that is how we describe the Trinity so often as Catholics, yes, as a communion of love. You know, it is interesting, too, to think about, you know, how this relationship between these two gentlemen is sort of shifted, you know, morphed over time. They still both, even though one became Catholic and one remained in the Church of England, still both robustly affirmed this mystery at the heart of Christianity.
0: Yes. And then he looks at the problems people have in coming to this shrine, because he says that there's so many that just hurry by, and nor ever stays to catch a note of thy dear praise. Why tarries not her chariot wheel, that or with no vain appeal one gust of heavenly song might steal? Alas for her, the opening flowers unheeded breathe to summer showers, unheard the music of thy bowers. And then he looks at, you know, what keeps you from loving the Trinity and entering into this community of love of the Trinity? The heart that scorned of father's care, how can it rise in filial prayer? Or how shall envious brethren own a brother on the eternal throne? The sullen brow of gloom to beguile, that frowns on sweet affection's smile, how can they come into the power of the Spirit's gracious wile? So then he ends with a poem, you know, saying that we need God's grace so that we can come into this mystery. In fact, I don't think there's anything we see in here that we would disagree with as Catholics in the way that Keble frames this poem and frames this mystery and frames the obstacles to us accepting the mystery in the way he looks at those sins and faults in humanity.
1: Well, I'm glad you read the line that I was going to zero in on here at the end, which is, you know, this reflection on how is Jesus fully God and fully man? How is he one of us, but also completely beyond us, as it's framed in the poem? How shall envious brethren own a brother on the eternal throne? You know, how is it that we're able to think that the second person of the Trinity took on our own flesh? You know, how do we see him as one of us and yet completely beyond us, you know, at the same time? I mean, that's kind of the mystery that is at the heart of everything.
0: Yes. And well, the whole mystery he alludes to earlier, the fact that in the poem that we've been through all these, the season of Lent and of Easter and the Ascension and Pentecost, and now this is Trinity Sunday, the whole mystery of the Ascension that Jesus, of course, had to try to explain to his apostles, as we covered earlier in the year, you know, that yet it's good that I leave you, because then I'll be with the Father and I can intercede for you and counsel for you even more. And then I'm sending the Holy Spirit. We're sending the Holy Spirit to lead you even more. So guiding them into the mystery of the Trinity, even as he leaves them.
1: Yes. And with us in every tabernacle and on every altar in a way that is completely present to us and different than how he was when he was walking the earth with his apostles. It's the same Lord, profound mystery. And of course you can go read Stephanie's blog to find more of this particular poem we've been discussing today on the Trinity. It's linked at sunrisemorningshow.com. Thanks, Stephanie. Have a great day.
0: You too. God bless you. Thank you.
1: Again, while you're there, hit us with a note. Let us know where you're listening from. And if you're traveling and want to be able to make sure to catch the show, if you still get up early on vacation, then download the app at sunrisemorningshow.com. Half past the hour, here's Anna with news.
2: Good morning. An initial agreement to end the war between the United States and Iran calls for Tehran to dilute its stockpile of highly enriched uranium and would waive sanctions on the country, which would immediately allow Iran to sell its oil freely. That according to U.S. officials who read the language of the memorandum on ending the war to journalists yesterday. Iran also released a similar version of the accord. The agreement would also open the Strait of Hormuz toll-free for 2 months and affirm a commitment to Lebanon's territorial integrity in the face of Israel's invasion against Hezbollah. Both the U.S. and Iranian presidents have signed the deal. During his general audience yesterday, Pope Leo welcomed the agreement between the U.S. and Iran, but he also expressed concern over what he called distressing news out of Ukraine. Ukraine has launched a major drone attack on a Moscow oil refinery, hitting it for a second time in a week. The attack disrupted flights at Moscow airports and targeted several locations, including a residential building. Ukrainian

0: President Zelensky said this is part of an effort to force Russian President Vladimir Putin to negotiate. During the general audience, Pope Leo said, quote, so many innocent victims, aid workers killed, churches and cultural heritage sites devastated by fire. He asked everyone to pray for an end to the war and said, let us ask the Lord to open pathways to dialogue, to extinguish hatred, and to make a just and lasting peace possible, end quote. In his general audience catechesis, the Holy Father reflected on his apostolic voyage to Spain. From Vatican Radio, Deborah Castellano-Luboff reports.
1: Pope Leo XIV recalled the visit to Spain, which saw him visit the faithful in Madrid, Barcelona, at the Abbey of Montserrat, and in the Canary Islands.
2: Throughout the trip, I was comforted to see the joyful expression of faith and affection shown by the people of God, as well as the crowds that welcomed me with such warmth.
1: The Pope acknowledged that this fact shouldn't be taken for granted.
2: During the various events, I sensed not only the deep-rooted faith of the Spanish people, but also a desire for the unity and hope that can only be found in Christ and in his love for us.
1: With this sentiment, the Holy Father expressed gratitude for this faith-filled reception, noting that such a richness helps confront great challenges in the world.
2: The experience reminded me of the cultural wealth of Europe, its strong Catholic heritage, and the role it can currently play in promoting peace, respect for human dignity, and fraternal dialogue as we seek to build a true civilization of love.
1: Finally, the Holy Father offered an invitation to all faithful.
2: As you know, the motto of the journey was lift up your gaze, and I would like to extend this invitation to you as well. Lift your gaze to the Lord, and let us learn from him to see other people and the world around us as he does. Thank you to everyone who prayed for the success of the apostolic journey. Please continue to pray that it bears much fruit.
1: I'm Deborah Castellano-Luboff.
0: The Trump administration is buying back more offshore wind leases. Ben Thomas has the story.
3: It's not going to be wind.
4: President Trump's made his disdain for wind energy plain, and his administration's now spent nearly $2.6 billion in an effort to discourage its expansion in favor of fossil fuels. The latest came Wednesday when it bought back leases for four more offshore wind projects. Chicago-based Invenergy agreed to end them in exchange for reimbursements of fees totaling $765 million. It had already canceled the largest of the four off New Jersey's coast in November. The others are off the coasts of Maine and California. The company plans to invest the money in natural gas and geothermal ventures. I'm Ben Thomas.
0: Major League Baseball is facing challenges with Pride Month as some players resist participating in events. During the San Francisco Giants Pride Night, several players added Bible verses to their caps or chose not to wear the themed caps. MLB issued a warning to them, stating that writing on caps violates league policy, claiming the issue wasn't with the messages themselves. That's the news. It's 30.
5: The
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0: Joining us now on the Sunrise Morning Show is Peter Gersh. He's got a new book called Talking of Michelangelo, Death, Judgment, Heaven and Hell in the Burgundy Region. Peter, welcome to the show.
5: Thanks so much. Good to be here.
0: It is good to have you. What is this book about?
5: Well, this book is about, it's a memoir about a trip to France that I took for my 40th birthday to spend a week in a monastery, and I thought it was going to be this great, fun experience, and instead, it was kind of a dark night of the soul where these monks were, like, really into it, you know, and they started talking all about, like, mortal sin and hell and judgment and death and all that. So it's a reflection on those things, but it's done in, like, a first-person conversational style. You know, so many books that we read nowadays, Catholic books, religious books, they kind of advertise them like medicine, like this is going to be good for you. Like, people just find this book sort of fun to read and a good summer read.
0: Yeah, agreed. Tell us a little bit about this monastery that you visited.
5: These Benedictine monks, first let's start with the town. It's called Flavigny in France. It's in the Burgundy region near Dijon. There has been a monastery in this town since 820, right? So.
0: Wow.
5: Thousands of years, right? And over 1,000 years. And then during the French Revolution, it kind of got destroyed. And then, these monks came back in sometime in the early 20th century. These monks came back and reopened it. They bought a beautiful mansion. It reminded me of the Von Trapp mansion and then added on to church onto it and all this stuff and built this awesome monastery. And what they do is they do the Ignatian exercises. So even though they're Benedictine, they're doing the Ignatian exercises, and they offer these retreats to men, well, mostly in France, but I don't know, somehow I got a hold of the brochure and said, hey, this looks like a fun thing to do for my 40th birthday.
0: And it wasn't quite so fun. I mean, maybe it was fun in the end. I mean, what would you say was the state of your soul before and after you went on this retreat?
5: You know, I would say that we have a tremendous ability to for self-delusion, right?
0: Yeah.
5: And, you know, I'm not saying I was a complete hypocrite going into this thing, but I thought I was doing a great job in my faith, and then I met these guys, and I didn't. I often liken it to, like, when you try to do, like, a plumbing or some electrical in your house, and then you give up and call a professional, and you're like, oh, I don't know what I had. And I had no idea what I was doing. These guys are the real deal. That was what these monks were like. I had this master's in theology, and I was a youth minister. I wrote a book on a catechism. I thought I knew all this stuff. And then I met these guys, and I was like, oh, okay, yeah, I still have a long, long way to go. And so I think it was, self-awareness, right? Know thyself is so important. And just realizing that, you know, there's just so much growth available at all times in our faith, you know, and trying to get to know God better. And it's pretty, pretty special when you get around somebody who's made it further down the road than you have.
0: Well, Peter, it's a little too long to read the entire thing, but can you tell us about the T.S. Eliot poem entitled The Love Song of J. Alfred Prufrock and how it has a bearing on this book?
5: Yeah, so that's where the phrase talking of Michelangelo comes from. In the room, the women come and go, talking of Michelangelo. And if you're an English major or English teacher or just into literature, you're going to love this book because it's full of all these references to Eliot and, Dante and Milton and all these things. But But that reference, a particular reference to the room the women come and go talking to Michelangelo, is referring to the Last Judgment, which is the picture of the Last Judgment is also on the cover of the book, because that's what the monks made me realize was, you know, that we don't think about judgment. We don't think about death, judgment, heaven, and hell in our world. You know, we're always focused on so many other things, particularly now. This was 20 years ago before smartphones, right? But how many times are you scrolling on your smartphone and something comes up to remind you of death, judgment, heaven, or hell, right? Not very often. And that's what the poem acts like, kind of an archway, you know, through which you enter this book, because Prufrock himself is trying to be a prophetic voice. He says, "I'm Lazarus, come back from the dead to tell you all. I shall tell you all." And so that's why it's called Talking to Michelangelo, and the poem is so central to the book.
0: Yeah, I was going to say, just before the first mention of this poem, you talk about the hermeneutic key that theologians do. Is it the hermeneutic key to understanding what you're trying to do with this book?
5: It is, absolutely. You know, I was afraid it was too early in the morning to use the phrase hermeneutic key.
0: But never, Peter. Come on, man. You're talking to the Sunrise Morning Show.
5: Right,
0: it's
5: the Sunrise Morning Show. Let's go. Yeah, so the hermeneutic key is so key. It's so important in this whole book, because that's the idea that once you find the right way to understand something, it opens everything up for you. And I think, it, you know, obviously I'm saying that the hermeneutic key to understanding the Prufrock poem is the prophet and the prophetic voice and death and judgment, heaven and hell. But then I'm also saying that death, judgment, heaven and hell, these are the four last things, right? I can get all theological on you now that I know you're ready for it. Mm-hmm. But the four last things, death, judgment, heaven and hell, these are the things that really open up the meaning of life for us and to the very things that we ignore. Right, so the hermeneutic key is often that thing that doesn't occur to you, but once you get it, it unlocks the poem, it unlocks the story, it unlocks the meaning of life, and that's what I think that death, judgment, heaven, and hell can do for us.
0: Well, you tell us right off at the beginning of the book that your birthday is the feast of St. Peter Claver. I'm not sure if that's how you got the name Peter, but 9/9/66, so your 40th birthday was 9/9/2006, which means that 9/9/2026 is going to be your 60th birthday coming up here, Peter. Do you have any plans for the big 6-0?
5: Well, I do. My wife and I are going back to Italy. We love the Bay of Naples, where nice. You've got Ischia and Capri and Procida and all these beautiful little islands. But before we do that, I'm going to have a big party and celebrate my friends and my family. So, so it'll be good. It's funny that it's so weird how this book got published 20 years later. Eric Metaxas is listed on there. In fact, he's got, I think, the number one book on Amazon right now, his book on the Revolution. But he read the manuscript. He's a friend of mine, and he insisted I publish it. But it sat on my shelf for almost 20 years.
0: Oh, really?
5: So God has a way of bringing things to light.
0: He really does. Thank you so much, Peter Gersh. You can find Talking of Michelangelo linked at sunrisemorningshow.com. Coming up next on the Sunrise Morning Show, we are in the midst of wedding season, of course, and our Catholic counselor, Kevin Prendergast, has some great advice for newlyweds. What can I change? What do I need to accept? Do I even know the person I'm marrying? Lots of questions that will be answered by Kevin Prendergast coming up next. It's Quarter Till.
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16: 13 till, here's Anna with headlines.
0: An initial agreement to end the war between the United States and Iran has been signed by President Trump and the head of Iran. During his general audience yesterday, Pope Leo welcomed the agreement between the U.S. and Iran and also asked everyone to pray for an end to the war in Ukraine. And in his general audience catechesis, the Holy Father reflected on his recent apostolic voyage to Spain.
16: News at the top and bottom of each hour every weekday morning here on the Sunrise Morning Show. Well, he's a licensed counselor with decades of experience in the classroom, working with pastoral counseling folks, everybody from seminarians to lay ministers, and he's also got lots of experience in private practice, and that's why we trust him on today's topic, specifically about married couples and that person that you just married a week or two ago. If you're newlywed, will you be able to change them? Kevin, good morning.
17: Hey, good morning, Matt. Yeah, this is probably more for people who've been married a while than for newlyweds. Just let them enjoy their honeymoon.
16: So yes, indeed. Although there are probably some people who are walking into marriage thinking, well, you know, it's not like I want this guy's not like I want him to be, but I can work on him. I can fix him. You know, I mean, so there are some people who walk into it a little bit this way, but there are also those of us who've been married a very long time and could use some good wisdom on this question.
17: Yeah, so here's the three things, Matt. So there's a nice way to look at the acceptance and change, and that's a key thing I've learned from a couple of really big therapists that have been helpful to me. And then what do we do to get through the tough parts in our marriage, and when is it time to call for professional help? So try to hit those. So some things are just not acceptable, so we don't need to accept everything, but actually it's a smaller percentage of marriages that end in divorce that do so because of physical violence or addiction. That happens. Those are really bad. Repeated infidelity, verbal abuse, those kind of things, severe mental, untreated mental illness. So those are things that are going to wreck any relationship. It's very difficult to deal with that. And my hat's off to people that try to hang in there with their spouse in spite of those and really believe in the sanctity of marriage. But the bigger problem, I think, is not so much those huge things, but it's more that couples drift apart. They accumulate resentments, and then, you know, it gets to a point where we don't even know each other anymore. We're kind of like roommates now. The kids are grown, and then people start throwing around that divorce word. So I think rather than those big crises that are really not acceptable, there are some other things that are more universal. And the big one is we each have a personality, and we each have sharp edges to our personality. So personality, a lot of it is constitutional. We kind of inherit a lot through genetics, the family we grew up in, the environment, painful experiences in the past. And that doesn't change much. That's the research, is, you know, who we are when we get to, you know, adolescence, adulthood, young adulthood, that's pretty much, some of that's just not going to change, but we can work on some parts of that. So I think that, you know, a lot of my clients would say, you know, I do still love my spouse, but some days I just don't like them very much. And I think most people that have been married for a while can totally relate to that. I'm not ready to throw in the towel, but there are some really irritating things, and he or she doesn't seem to be willing to change them. So in terms of solutions, Matt, Bill Doherty, one of the big therapists I love, he says that one thing that does not work, he calls it the Popeye defense. I like that. I am who I am, right? And I'm not going to change, so stop nagging me about that. So a better way to address this would be to say, every spouse is a difficult spouse. I'm a difficult spouse too. And then to think about this, you kind of do an examination of conscience and then to talk with my spouse about it. What are the ways that I'm kind of wired, my personality, that make life difficult for my spouse? And if we're really honest, you know, we sit in front of the Blessed Sacrament, we ask, you know, Christ to help us with that question. We're going to come up with some things if we're honest. And then the second part of that would be, you know, my sweetheart, my beloved, I promise you that I will keep working at these things that bother you the most. I'm probably never going to be able to get rid of my character flaws completely, perfectly, but I promise that I'm going to keep chipping away at that. You know, and I'm going to try to make progress. I'm going to try to reduce or minimize the most irritating things that get in our way.
16: Yeah, and what I'm you don't want is for that. Those things to fossilize and to, yeah. You know, become so hardwired into you that you refuse to even accept a suggestion, right. You know, when it comes to those sorts of things.
17: Yep. Yeah, so Doherty says, you know, he's got a nice expression, too, that there are solvable and unsolvable problems in a marriage. So some things we're going to be at odds about until we both pass away. But we can, the way he puts it is, well, we can at least chip away at the edges and make progress. And I like that. It's like if we're trying every day to do a little bit more. And the first thing, like we always talk about in these conversations, Matt, I got to look at myself in the mirror and I got to say, it's not my spouse. It's not altogether my spouse. She has her problems. I've got my problems. What do I have control over? I can do something about my own part of this. Now, the last thing I want to really mention is that some, you know, even if it's not the huge things like infidelity, certainly if there's infidelity or violence, verbal abuse, mental illness, addiction, we need to get professional help. That's the only way to get through that. But in some of these other areas, like these personality differences, what I get so sad about is that couples wait so long to get help. So, you know, things build up and it's like sweeping things under the carpet, sweep it under the carpet until it's just this huge mess and then it blows up. And at that point, you know, it's, you know, we can still work with that, but it makes it much more difficult that, you know, when one person's already got their one foot out the door already, or they're already talking to a lawyer, that we can work with that. And I know a lot of couples that have gotten back from that, the edge of the precipice, but why wait until then? So I think we need to, you know, sometimes talking with a priest, a spiritual director, a therapist can be helpful. We need to find a helper, any one of those, a therapist, priest, whoever, who really believes in marriage. And in the first session is not going to say, well, maybe you guys...
16: Maybe you ought to get out of there. Yeah.
17: Yeah, right. And you know, and I understand that. It's discouraging. A lot of first sessions that I have with couples are the first several, a lot of yelling, screaming, people running out of the room, slamming the door, making accusations, sticking their finger and waving it at the other person. Okay, so it's hard. Marriage counseling is very hard, and it requires a commitment on my part to stick with that and with these principles that let me see what we can do. Some of these problems that we have are just going to be there. We're not going to get rid of everything, but we can chip away at the edges. We can make progress. And especially Father Hardin had a great line. He would give a lot of talks to married couples, and he would say, first he'd come out, first talk, and he would just throw this out. You know, marriage is just flat out impossible. And everybody in the audience would be saying, why did we come here today? I thought the priest was going to help us with something. Then he would add the other phrase, without God's grace and love, it's impossible. So we believe in the sacrament of matrimony that we've got that grace of the sacrament. And there is some research from, you know, people that are not believing researchers that say that, you know, it seems to be a lot of evidence that couples that pray together and go to some church service together seem to do better and not head for divorce. So God can do for us what we can't do for ourselves. So if we're depending on God's grace plus getting some appropriate help and working on ourselves, that's kind of the solution, but it's hard.
16: Yeah, and well, it's not just hard, according to Father Hardin, right? It's impossible.
17: Right? Well, it's impossible if we don't get help from God and other people. Yep.
16: Yes, indeed. Well, and we're supposed to be part of a loving community where mm-hmm. we have as our very model of faith Christ's relationship with his bride, the church. So this yep. is all connected. But thanks so much, Pastoral Counselor Kevin Prendergast. Have a great day, and we'll talk to you soon.
17: Thanks, Matt. God bless.
16: More coming up here just a little bit after the break. Stay with us if you can. It's 3 minutes till.
18: This Monsignor Tom Richter of the Diocese of Bismarck, serving Queen of Peace Parish in Dickinson, North Dakota. On the third Sunday of Lent, we read the Gospel of Jesus cleansing the temple. As we all know, the temple Jesus desires to cleanse is not a building, but our hearts. And he cleanses them, not by repressing what's inside of them, not by abolishing what's inside of the heart, but by ordering it. I once read that the Hoover Dam was the most destructive river in the United States. It destroyed more crops, more property, more livestock than any other. It did more bad than any river in our country. And then the Hoover Dam was constructed. And this same river, with the same energy, with the same force, was now ordered, channeled, redirected. And that same body of water now irrigates more crops than any river in our country. What once did the most bad now does the most good because it is ordered. Jesus does the same thing with the human heart. As the second preface of Lent says, that Lent is a sacred time which God uses to free us from disordered affections. And he can do that if we give him access. And we give Jesus access to the disordered affections in our hearts by prayer, penance, and almsgiving. And so, dear people, I wish to give you a word of encouragement on this third week of Lent to continue your generosity to the Lord so that he may order our hearts and purify them so that we may arrive at Easter, rejoicing in the encounter with the risen Christ. God bless you.
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0: It is Thursday, the 18th of June. Let's begin together in prayer in the name of the Father, and the Son, and the Holy Spirit. Lord, you are the rock on which we stand firm. Uphold those who seek to live justly in places of injustice. You are without deceit. Free those who conceal their hearts in falsehood and betray others' trust. You alone are our leader. Protect us from the allure of false messiahs. O God of justice and of love, you care for your people in every time and place, despite our tendency to stray from you in our foolishness. Keep us in your care from morning until evening, that we may come to rest safely in the shadow of your all-powerful wings. We ask this through Christ our Lord. Glory be to the Father, and to the Son, and to the Holy Spirit, as it was in the beginning, is now, and ever shall be, world without end. Amen. It is a better way to start a Thursday morning, the Sunrise Morning Show, here on the EWTN Global Catholic Radio Network. I'm Matt Swaim. Anna Mitchell has news. Paul Lachman at the controls. And up this hour, we got lots to get to. Dr. John Bergsma will be along with us. He is always looking at various passages that help us unlock the mystery of salvation history. Rita Heikefeld has some Father's Day recipes for you and some saints who are patrons of foods that are associated with dads. That's just kind of a cool conversation we got with Rita this morning. Gary Machuda has more prophecies about the Messiah to unpack from the Old Testament, and Courtney Brown with more thoughts on Christian anthropology in the age of artificial intelligence. So stay with us if you can. Right now, it is 2 minutes past. News a service of Central Fabricators and CentralFabricators.com. Here's Anna Mitchell.
1: Good morning. An initial agreement to end the war between the United States and Iran is calling for Tehran to dilute its stockpile of highly enriched uranium and would waive sanctions on the country immediately, allowing Iran to sell its oil freely. That, according to U.S. officials who read the language of the memorandum on ending the war to journalists yesterday. Iran also released a similar version of the accord. The agreement would open the Strait of Hormuz toll-free for 2 months and affirm a commitment to Lebanon's territorial integrity in the face of Israel's invasion against Hezbollah. Both the U.S. and Iranian presidents have signed the deal. Pope Leo, speaking during his general audience yesterday, welcomed the deal between the U.S. and Iran. From Vatican Radio, Devin Watkins reports.
2: The Pope called the agreement an encouraging result of patient work of dialogue and negotiation. He thanked the third-party countries that have worked to facilitate peace negotiations.
3: Auspico che questo accordo.
2: I hope, he said, that this agreement may help strengthen mutual trust, security, and stability in the Middle East, promoting paths of dialogue and cooperation among peoples. The United States and Israel launched airstrikes on Iran on February 28th, targeting the country's nuclear and ballistic missile programs and killing its supreme leader, Ayatollah Ali Khamenei. Iran responded with counterstrikes against Israel and U.S. bases and allies in the Gulf region. It also disrupted shipping through the Strait of Hormuz, which led to a spike in crude oil and petrol prices across the globe. At the audience, Pope Leo also lamented the growing number of deaths in Ukraine. Russia has recently intensified its attacks on the country, especially on Ukrainian cities and civilian sites.
3: Tante vittime innocenti, soccorritori uccisi.
2: There are many innocent victims, rescuers killed, churches and places of cultural heritage devastated by flames, he said. The Pope added he is close to all those who mourn their loved ones, to the wounded, and to those who, amid violence, continue courageously to serve life. Pope Leo XIV invited everyone to pray for an end to the war in Ukraine.
3: Invito tutti a pregare.
2: I invite everyone to pray that this war may end, he said. Let us ask the Lord to open paths of dialogue, to extinguish hatred, and to make a just and lasting peace possible. I'm Devin Watkins.
1: Ukraine has launched a major drone attack, meanwhile, on an Moscow oil refinery, hitting it for a second time in a week. The attack disrupted flights at Moscow airports and targeted several locations, including a residential building. Ukrainian President Volodymyr Zelensky said this is part of efforts to force Russian President Vladimir Putin to negotiate. The attack comes after Zelensky secured pledges of support from world leaders at the G7 summit. The Russian Defense Ministry, meanwhile, claims to have shot down 555 Ukrainian drones. Pope Leo went on to reflect on his apostolic voyage to Spain in his general audience catechesis yesterday. The Holy Father said, quote, "The people of God gave me great comfort through their joyful expression of their faith and affection." He said, "This encounter of ancient and modern Catholic tradition and contemporary culture enabled me to perceive firsthand the very character of Europe, its inestimable wealth, as a living reality, not a thing of the past. It is a heritage to be safeguarded with care so that it may be invested in today's global world with its momentous challenges: peace, integral ecology, equitable and sustainable development, and respect for human dignity," end quote. UN food agencies are warning of acute hunger with the risks of famine rising around the world. Ben Thomas reports.
4: The United Nations food agencies are warning acute hunger is expected to get worse across 13 global hotspots. A new report says 266 million people are already facing high levels of acute food insecurity.
5: The highest level of concern, there is Sudan, South Sudan, Yemen, Palestine, Nigeria, and Somalia.
4: Jean-Martin Bauer with the World Food Program says conditions in the Gaza Strip have improved since last year's ceasefire, but the situation there remains fragile.
5: Every hotspot of highest concern is a place affected by conflict and violence. And conflict destroys livelihoods, it forces people to leave, it disrupts markets, damages infrastructure, and restricts humanitarian access.
4: The report says hunger risks are compounded by economic shocks, deep cuts to humanitarian funding, and the expected impact of an El Nino, which could bring droughts and floods. I'm Ed Donahue.
1: And Qantas Airlines plans to launch the world's longest direct flight next year, a service of up to 22 hours nonstop between London and Sydney. The Sydney-based airline yesterday unveiled the first of its specially modified Airbus A350-1000 jets that will regularly make the 10,573-mile journey from October next year. Wow.
0: No, thank you, Anna Mitchell.
1: Could you imagine being on a plane for 22 hours straight?
0: Well, I almost was on Friday, but we never left the tarmac.
1: I know. Sorry, Matt.
0: So it's a little raw, Anna Mitchell. It's too soon. Too soon.
1: Bringing up some.
0: I've flown that flight. I flew from LAX to Sydney.
1: Really? Oh, yeah. How long did that take?
0: It was not 22 hours, and I was very confused at how long it took because you crossed the date line.
1: Yeah.
0: But I will say this. I don't know how you people sleep on airplanes. I can't do it. 22 hours on a plane, I would start to see visions and dreams.
1: I get it. Yeah.
0: And not of the sleep variety.
1: No?
0: No, like hallucinations.
1: Yeah, would you get the little gremlins, like, you know.
0: Yeah.
1: Ripping up
0: spiders crawling all over me. Okay. Yeah, No. Get me off of that plane. Pull over.
1: Today is Thursday, June the 18th. Very happy to have you along with us here on the Sunrise Morning Show. Maybe you're on a long car ride for vacation right now. We're happy to have you here. Dr. John Bergsma back with us now on the Sunrise Morning Show. He's author of many books, including Love Basics for Catholics, illustrating God's love for us throughout the Bible. Good morning, Doc.
6: Good morning, Anna.
1: So we are in the month of the Sacred Heart, and devotion to the Sacred Heart certainly revolves around the love of God. In fact, St. John writes in his epistle that God is love. And I want to read that passage in a moment here, Doc, but before I do, so you remember that encounter after the resurrection when Jesus asks Peter, "Do you love me?" You remember that?
6: Certainly do.
1: Yes, yep. And he uses a couple of different words in Greek that just get translated into the one word that we have, which is love. Which love does John use in chapter 4 of his epistle? Can you tell us about this?
6: Sure. John uses the term agape, which is the strongest and highest term for love in the Greek language. And I think that John is actually channeling the Hebrew word chesed, which is covenantal love. It's equal parts love and faithfulness. So you could say a loving fidelity or a faithful love that's appropriate for people who are in a covenant relationship, like spouses, for example, or adopted family. And I think that's important, Anna, because, you know, in the English language, we throw the word love around a lot. You know, what's love got to do with it? I want to know what love is. Things like this. We tend to, in popular culture, you know, emphasize the emotional or the physical aspect of love. But when we're talking about biblical love and saying something like God is love, it's really this spousal love, this covenantal love, this love of faithfulness that I will be there for you and I will even forgive your offenses and come back and try to bring you into relationship with myself once more, like we see in Hosea chapter 2.
1: Okay, so with that understanding, I'm going to read 1 John chapter 4, verses 7 through, I don't know, like 17 maybe. So stick with me, folks, and listen carefully. Beloved, let us love one another, for love is of God, and he who loves is born of God and knows God. He who does not love does not know God, for God is love. In this, the love of God was made manifest among us, that God sent his only begotten Son into the world so that we might live through him. In this is love, not that we loved God, but that he loved us and sent his Son to be the expiation for our sins. Beloved, if God so loved us, we also ought to love one another. No man has ever seen God. If we love one another, God abides in us, and his love is perfected in us. By this we know that we abide in him and he in us, because he has given us of his own Spirit. And we have seen and testified that the Father has sent his Son as the Savior of the world. Whoever confesses that Jesus is the Son of God, God abides in him, and he in God. So we know and believe the love God has for us. God is love, and he who abides in love abides in God, and God abides in him. Now, Doc, John is using this word abide a lot in here. God is love, and he who abides in love abides in God, and God abides in him. Is that the same word that Jesus is using when he talks about, like, the vine and the branches during the Last Supper?
6: Yes. It's meno in Greek. It's this remain, abide, or dwell. And it's a very powerful concept through John's writings. Nowadays, theologians often use the term communion. And I think that that's what John is getting at. If you do the etymology of communion, it's being with, it's being together with. Yeah. And it's beautiful, Anna, because, like, that's what we're made for. The Holy Trinity, they live with each other, they live in each other, and that's the highest reality, and we're called to share that common life, share the common life of God. Not to do anything, we're not made to do something, we're made to be with God himself and to share his life. And so it's so beautiful. To be invited into the circle of self-giving love, which is God himself. That's our destiny as Christians.
1: Well, it's so interesting because with the vine and the branches, if we want to bear fruit, then we must love one another.
6: That's right. We've got to remain in the body of Christ, which is his church, which is the vine. And this is why schism and heresy are so damaging, because it cuts people off from communion with the entire body of Christ, which is all those who have been integrated into him. And of course, you know, using the vine is the ultimate source of wine, the wine that's transformed into our Lord's blood in the Eucharist. So the whole vine parable from the Gospel in John 15 is also Eucharistic. How do we manifest that abiding with each other? It's by receiving Holy Communion, where Christ comes into us as well as into all our brothers and sisters, and we're united to Christ, and we're united to our brothers and sisters.
1: Huh, interesting. So he said that just as he was about to give us the Eucharist.
6: Yeah.
1: Wow.
6: It's almost like there's a plan there.
1: Wow. It's amazing, you know, when I talk to you, all of these plans that kind of come out from the conversation. We've been talking to Dr. John Bergsma. You can find Love Basics for Catholics. He's got a bunch of basics for Catholics, in fact, that you can find through Ave Maria Press, and it's linked at sunrisemorningshow.com. Doc, thank you.
6: You bet. Talk to you next week.
1: I look forward to it. All right, coming up on 17 past now on the Sunrise Morning Show. We got headlines coming up next.
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0: 18 past. Here's Anna with headlines.
1: An initial agreement to end the war between the United States and Iran has been signed by both the U.S. and Iranian presidents. Pope Leo, during his general audience yesterday, welcomed the deal between the U.S. and Iran and asked the faithful to continue to pray for an end to the war in Ukraine. And in his catechesis at the general audience yesterday, the Holy Father reflected on his apostolic voyage to Spain.
0: News at the top and bottom of each hour every weekday morning here on the Sunrise Morning Show. Anna Mitchell, we're getting ready to get some good Father's Day recipe ideas from from Rita Heikenfeld. Mm-hmm. You got big plans to take care of Will this weekend?
1: Well, Will is going to be gone for most of the day with my dad and uncles and some cousins and whatnot. They always have a Father's
0: Day. I was wondering if that was
1: going
0: to be down. The family golf outing.
1: It's been going on since I was like a kid with when my grandpa was still around. So that tradition continues. So he'll be gone for most of the day.
0: A tradition unlike any other anime.
1: Hello, friends. Indeed. And and then they'll be coming back to my parents' house where we will have lasagna.
0: Lasagna?
1: Lasagna.
0: I was wondering exactly what you would be.
1: What about you?
0: I have no idea, Anna Mitchell.
1: Oh, okay.
0: So, I was thinking, you know, we got... Well, actually, I might on Sunday, but, you know, Monday is the feast of Saints Thomas More and John Fisher, so maybe I'll do...
1: Some fishing
0: more
1: on the feast of...
0: fishing on Monday. Anna Mitchell, you're... What happened to Anna's microphone? Oh, no. We lost Anna Mitchell. At any rate, we got some good Father's Day recipes coming up with Rita Heikenfeld after the break. It's 21 minutes past the hour.
10: This is Bishop Andrew Cousins, chair of the National Eucharistic Revival, with this month's Eucharistic moment. The woman of Samaria met Jesus at the well, and she was changed. She ran back to the town and exclaimed, "Come and see the man I've met, the Messiah." When she encountered Jesus, she was compelled to share his love. Our reception of the Eucharist, Jesus Christ who is love, should compel us with the same missionary fire. When we realize how much we have been loved, when I realize what a treasure it is to know him and to be called to union with him, I want the whole world to experience this. Many are afraid to become missionaries, but they don't realize it's as simple as talking about what we love and inviting others to experience him. When you encounter him in Holy Communion, ask him for the grace to become his missionary.
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0: It is time for Bible Foods with Rita Heikenfeld, and as we head towards Father's Day, there are some foods that are often associated with Father's Day, and did you know that some of those foods have patron saints? We'll talk about that this morning with Rita. Good morning, Rita.
13: Well, good morning, and I love this segment for all our dads out there.
0: All right, so we might as well start with bacon. You know, let's talk about St. Anthony and his patronage.
13: Oh, yeah. You know, St. Anthony, he's called St. Anthony the Abbot, and he was an Egyptian monk, and he's the patron saint of butchers, Matt, and a lot of times he's depicted shown with pigs. And here's the thing that I didn't know, I found interesting. It's possible that he might have used, like, the renderings of the pig fat in his healing medicinals, because he was also a healer. But he was adopted by pig butchers as their patron saint. So I thought the recipe that we're sharing for Dad's ribs today would be a perfect way to honor him, too. And also, we think of Dad, St. Joseph, too, that humble, humble saint.
0: Of course. And, you know, St. Joseph, you know, there's not any specific patronage related to this, but often on his feast day, you get all kinds of breads and, you know, big feasting then as well. When his feast comes up in March. But, you know, I hate to not mention also, since we're going to be talking about ribs today, we got St. Lawrence, who is the patron saint of grilling because of the way that he was martyred, as a matter of fact.
13: That's right.
0: He's, you know, he was told to present the treasures of the church to the local magistrate, and he said, "Okay, I'll be right back." And he came back with the poor, the disabled, the widows, the orphans, and said, "These are the treasures of the church," which is, of course, 100% true, but also, you know, kind of like a stick in the eye of the local authorities. And so they had him martyred on a gridiron, And while they were grilling him to death, he said, "Turn me over. I'm done on this side." He's also patron saint of comedians.
13: Perfect. So. You've got, laughter and food.
0: I hope that's how your weekend goes, Rita. But let's talk about your ribs recipe, because I bet you if you polled the audience right now, you'd find 5,000 different ways that people do their ribs.
13: Oh, yeah. And you and I have both done them so many times. I like this recipe. It's just a tad different. And you're going to start off with about 2.5 pounds or so of the baby back pork ribs. And I usually use those. They're sort of lean, and they're real curvy. And then you could use St. Louis ribs, too. And those look like those, the baby backs, but they're flat, and they have a lot more fat in there. Or you could use the country-style ribs. And I don't know if everyone knows this, but those ribs, they're usually cut separate, and they're pretty thick and boneless.
0: Yeah, they're boneless. They're a cheaper cut of meat, but I find that they work pretty well.
13: Oh, yeah, because they're from the pork shoulder, and that has great marbling. Anyway, about 2.5 pounds of ribs, and you got to remove that that film, that silver skin, because it'll just roast up tough.
0: And then I have to ask you this, Rita, because I know how I tend to peel that off. It can be a little bit tricky.
13: Yep.
0: Do you have a method that you use for peeling that skin off?
13: Well, what I do is I start at the smaller end, and it seems like it works for me. And I'll take a little paring knife and sort of start lifting that skin off and then grab it with a paper towel and pull
0: That's exactly
13: it
0: what method that you use for peeling that skin off.
13: Well, what I do is I start at the smaller end, and it seems like it works for me. And I'll take a little paring knife and sort of start lifting that

0: fingers, and it was slipping and sliding, and I got the paring knife and trying not to stab myself. So, no, definitely use the paper towel and the paring knife.
1: Yeah, but, and it works every time. So then you've got a tender, you know, bunch of ribs. And then I season them. You can season them with your barbecue rub. The last time I did this, the other day, I just did salt and pepper. And you want to bake them a long time at low temperature, 275, anywhere from 2.5 to 3 hours or so, Matt. And you'll know when you check them after about 2 hours or so, they'll be fork tender. And when you pull them out, I got to tell you, they're not going to look attractive. They don't brown in there. They basically steam. So while they're cooking in the oven, I just, the last time I did this, I had a new barbecue sauce, and I want your opinion on this. It, very simple. Didn't make a huge amount, so you could double it. And basically, you just film a pan with olive oil, and you're going to put some diced onion and some cumin, and some ketchup and some brown sugar, apple cider vinegar, salt and pepper, and the secret ingredient of a few shakes of hot chili sauce like sriracha. And that gives it a little bit of a kick. You just cook it for a few minutes. You could do this ahead if you want and then just brush it on later. And also the ribs can be done ahead and then just warmed up. And right before you serve them, you want to brush them with the sauce. And I run them under the broiler on both sides so that, you know, the sauce gets a little caramelized. You could do them on the grill.
0: A little bit.
1: But I was going to ask you, because I know you love Old Bay, how would you tweak the sauce? What would
0: you
1: do?
0: Well, you know, Old Bay goes in the rub for me, for sure. You know, that's usually where the Old Bay goes
1: mm-hmm.
0: in. But the one thing that I do like about if you're using sriracha in that barbecue sauce, that's got a bunch of garlic in it, too.
1: Yeah.
0: So, you know, the garlic is a great flavor with the ribs, for sure. I might go a little light on the brown sugar just because I like my ribs a little bit more tangy than sweet.
1: Mm-hmm.
0: But, man. You're making me hungry here on a Thursday, Rita.
1: Well, it sounds good, and I knew you'd put that Old Bay in there somewhere.
0: Well, I have to tell you as well, since we're talking about saints connected with food,
1: mm-hmm.
0: King St. Louis, St. Louis himself, is patron of barbers and carpenters and kings, but he is not patron saint of ribs.
1: Well, dang.
0: How is that possible?
1: I don't know. St. Louis ribs are popular.
0: We got to call the Pope. Make King St.
1: Yeah.
0: Louis the patron saint of ribs. My goodness.
1: Yeah, you do that. You have a better connection.
0: Read his recipes at sunrisemorningshow.com. Half past the hour, here's Anna Mitchell with news.
2: Good morning. An initial agreement to end the war between the U.S. and Iran calls for Tehran to dilute its stockpile of highly enriched uranium and would waive sanctions on the country, which would immediately allow Iran to sell its oil freely. That's according to U.S. officials who read the language of the memorandum on ending the war to journalists yesterday. Iran has also released a similar version of the accord. The agreement would also open the Strait of Hormuz toll-free for 2 months and affirm a commitment to Lebanon's territorial integrity, this in the face of Israel's invasion against Hezbollah there. Both the U.S. and Iranian presidents have signed the deal. During his general audience yesterday, Pope Leo welcomed the agreement between the U.S. and Iran. He also expressed concern over what he called distressing news out of Ukraine as things there continue to escalate. Ukraine has launched a major drone attack on Moscow oil refinery, hitting it for a second time this week. The attack disrupted flights at Moscow airports and targeted several locations, including a residential building. Ukrainian President Volodymyr Zelensky has said this is part of efforts to force Russian President Vladimir Putin to negotiate. The Holy Father said during the general audience yesterday, quote, so many innocent victims, aid workers killed, churches and cultural heritage sites devastated by fire. He asked everyone to pray for an end to the war, saying, quote, let us ask the Lord to open pathways to dialogue, to extinguish hatred, and to make a just and lasting peace possible, end quote. In his general audience catechesis, the Holy Father reflected on his apostolic voyage to Spain. From Vatican Radio, Deborah Castellano-Lubov.

0: reports.
1: Pope Leo XIV recalled the visit to Spain, which saw him visit the faithful in Madrid, Barcelona, at the Abbey of Montserrat, and in the Canary Islands.
2: Throughout the trip, I was comforted to see the joyful expression of faith and affection shown by the people of God, as well as the crowds that welcomed me with such warmth.
1: The Pope acknowledged that this fact shouldn't be taken for granted.
2: During the various events, I sensed not only the deep-rooted faith of the Spanish people, but also a desire for the unity and hope that can only be found in Christ and in His love for us.
1: With this sentiment, the Holy Father expressed gratitude for this faith-filled reception, noting that such a richness helps confront great challenges in the world.
2: The experience reminded me of the cultural wealth of Europe, its strong Catholic heritage, and the role it can currently play in promoting peace, respect for human dignity, and fraternal dialogue as we seek to build a true civilization of love.
1: Finally, the Holy Father offered an invitation to all faithful.
2: As you know, the motto of the journey was "Lift up your gaze," and I would like to extend this invitation to you as well. Lift your gaze to the Lord, and let us learn from Him to see other people and the world around us as He does. Thank you to everyone who prayed for the success of the apostolic journey. Please continue to pray that it bears much fruit.
1: I'm Deborah Castellano-Lubov.
0: The Trump administration is buying back more offshore wind leases. Ben Thomas reports.
3: It's not going to be wind.
4: President Trump's made his disdain for wind energy plain, and his administration's now spent nearly $2.6 billion in an effort to discourage its expansion in favor of fossil fuels. The latest came Wednesday when it bought back leases for four more offshore wind projects. Chicago-based Invenergy agreed to end them in exchange for reimbursements of fees totaling $765 million. It had already canceled the largest of the four off New Jersey's coast in November. The others are off the coasts of Maine and California. The company plans to invest the money in natural gas and geothermal ventures. I'm Ben Thomas.
0: That's the news. 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
0: 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Very happy to have you along with us this morning. Gary Machuda joining us again on the Sunrise Morning Show. He's online at Hands On Apologetics, and we're going through his book from Emmaus Road Publishing, Messiah, Old Testament Prophecies Fulfilled in Christ. Gary, good morning.
3: Good morning, Ann.
0: So today we are looking at a passage in the book of Deuteronomy, not really one that would jump out right away as a messianic prophecy. But before we get to the passage itself in chapter 33 of Deuteronomy, can you remind us of the link between the Messiah and the story of the patriarch Joseph? We need to remember this for this conversation.
3: Yeah, well, in Jewish theology, they have two messiahs. There's the Messiah ben David, who's the conquering king, and a Messiah ben Joseph, or son of Joseph, who is a suffering king who suffers, dies, and in some development, they actually think that the Messiah David would raise the Messiah Joseph. So Joseph is looked at as a kind of prefigurement of the Messiah and his suffering. And there's lots of very interesting parallels between Joseph the patriarch and Jesus. Like, they both were beloved sons. They both were hated and rejected by their brothers. They both were sold for silver. Joseph was sold for 20 pieces of silver, Jesus for 30. They both were sent to the Gentiles. There's also, Joseph kind of has this death, resurrection, and enthronement in his life, interesting enough. Like, when his brothers, they were going to kill him, but they decided to throw him into a pit, which is kind of like a symbol of the grave. And yet he survives the pit, and it goes into Egypt. And then in Egypt, of course, Joseph is thrown into prison, again, kind of like a death, yet he comes out of prison enriched and becomes the second to Pharaoh, right? And you can see this, like, death and resurrection theme within Joseph's life. So from a Christian perspective, Joseph is a really remarkable type of Jesus, the Messiah. But even rabbinic Judaism, when they look at Joseph, they look at clues to see, in what way Joseph prefigures the Messiah in terms of suffering.
0: Really interesting. So now let's look at Deuteronomy chapter 33. So the context, listeners, is that this is the final blessing that Moses gives before his death. And he has final words of blessing for the sons of Israel, names them each. And this is what he has to say about Joseph, starting with verse 13. And of Joseph, he said, blessed by the Lord be his land with the choicest gifts of heaven above, and of the deep that lies beneath, with the choicest fruits of the sun and the rich yield of the months, with the finest produce of the ancient mountains and the abundance of the everlasting hills, with the best gifts of the earth and its fullness, and the favor of him that dwelt in the bush. Let these come upon the head of Joseph and upon the crown of the head of him that is prince among his brothers. His firstling bull has majesty, and his horns are the horns of a wild ox. With them he shall push the peoples, all of them, to the ends of the earth. Such are the 10,000s of Ephraim, and such are the thousands of Manasseh. Now, I want to look particularly at verse 17, which is what you focus on quite a bit in this chapter in your book. The firstling bull that he mentions, what is that all about?
3: Yeah, so there's two different bulls that are mentioned, or oxen. So the firstling bull in Hebrew is the bakar hor, which is basically your ordinary sacrificial bull. So there's nothing particularly interesting about it, other than in the book of Numbers, it's this particular bull is singled out to be sacrificed. In Numbers 18:17, it says, But the firstling of the cow, the Bakor show, you shall not redeem. They are holy, and you shall sprinkle their blood upon the altar. So these are, this type of bull is destined for sacrifice, destined to be slaughtered, and destined to have its blood sprinkled on the altar. So the first one, the firstling, is the majesty is that he's going to be a ordinary, common, consecrated, sacrificial bull. So it's like sacrificial language.
0: Wow. So then he goes on, like, what, just a couple of words later, his firstling bull has majesty, and his horns are the horns of a wild ox. What's that about?
3: Now, the wild ox is called in Hebrew, it's Re'im. And this is a magnificent, wild, undomesticated bull that had enormous horns. In fact, in the ancient world, these type of bulls were feared because they loved going after humans. So it was the type of bull you'd be afraid of. It's wild. It can't be domesticated. And it would be fierce in battle. So what's interesting here is within these two lines, this parallelism, you have an ordinary bull destined for sacrifice to describe Joseph. And then you also have this wild, undomesticated bull, this fierce fighting bull that's also describing Joseph, right? And what's interesting is within these messianic prophecies, there's often this tension between a humble, suffering, perhaps sacrificial Messiah and a fierce, conquering king. And that's why, like I said at the beginning, Rabbinic Judaism, they actually see two Messiahs at work, a suffering Messiah and a conquering king Messiah. And this is one of those rare passages in Scripture where the same person is described both as being sacrificial and humble and also being glorious and conquering.
0: Wow.
3: Kind of showing how with Jesus, right? There's only one Messiah, Jesus. But Jesus comes initially as the suffering servant, and he'll come again at the end of time as the conquering king.
0: Well, it makes sense that the Rabbinic Judaism would think that these are two different people, right? I mean, because they seem so contrary to each other, and yet we see them held in tension in Jesus.
3: Exactly. So they believe in two messiahs who come once. We believe in one messiah who comes twice.
0: That's a good way of looking at it. And then, interestingly, too, in verse 17 in the second half, talking about how with those horns, he's going to push the peoples, all of them, to the ends of the earth. I mean, talk about conquering the world. This is the mission of the apostles that Jesus gives to them at the end.
3: Yes, yeah, exactly. It's so beautiful because, like I said, with Joseph, when we look at him, just in terms of foreshadowing Jesus, there's all these interesting parallels. And then they have this verse where you have both the suffering servant and the Messiah king, you know, the conquering king, describing Joseph. You know, it's truly remarkable when you see things like this, how God has inspired the Scripture to reveal such truths.
0: Yeah, it all becomes clear when you've got the right lens to look through it. And you can read more about this in Gary Machuda's book. It's Messiah, Old Testament Prophecies Fulfilled in Christ. And again, we've been talking about Deuteronomy chapter 33 today. You can find the book through Emmaus Road Publishing and linked at sunrisemorningshow.com. Gary, thank you so much.
3: Thanks, Annie.
0: All right. It is 14 till now on the Sunrise Morning Show, and Father Sebastian Walsh joins us next.
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0: The Sunrise Morning Show continues. I'm Matt Swaim, joined now by Father Sebastian Walsh. We've been going through his book, Heart of the Gospel, which has been at great length unpacking the Beatitudes. Good morning, Father Sebastian.
1: Good morning. How are you doing?
0: I'm doing well. We've been talking about the beatitude of hungering and thirsting for righteousness. Now, it seems to me that the most practical way that we could pray for this to be fulfilled is to say, give us this day our daily bread. but there's also a way to tie this into the virtue of fortitude. How is that?
1: Yes. If you think about it this way, what happens when you're excessively hungry or thirsty? You start to grow weak. When we're praying for God to give us this day our daily bread, one thing we're actually asking for is the strength to persevere. So think about the instance in the book of Kings, the first book of Kings, and Elijah has basically given up. He's fleeing from Ahaz and Jezebel, and he's, praying for death. And an angel wakes him up and says, "Arise and eat, lest the journey will be too great for you." And it says he went in the strength of that food for 40 days and 40 nights to Horeb, the Mount of God. So you can see how then the gift of fortitude corresponds to this beatitude, blessed are those who hunger and thirst, because the Lord gives us that spiritual strength. Our Lord also implied this when he was thirsty at the well in Samaria. He says, "I have food of which you do not know." Remember, the disciples come and they say, "Master, eat," But he's spiritually nourished by this gift of fortitude, and it spurs him on to continue preaching the gospel.
0: You also see this in the way that the devil tries to exploit the humanity of Christ. When Jesus goes into the desert to pray, the devil doesn't show up on day two, right? He shows
1: exactly.
0: up at the end trying to exploit that hunger of Christ. As a matter of fact, it's maybe the most understated fact in the entire Gospels when it says he fasted for 40 days and afterwards he was hungry. Well, yes,
1: exactly.
0: Right? Yes, of
1: right.
0: course. But and I think, too, even just from a practical psychological standpoint, some people know that if you're about to make a terrible decision, that there's this method they call the HALT method. Are you hungry? Are you angry? Are you lonely? Are you tired? Address one of those needs, and maybe you'll do something less stupid in your lack of discernment.
1: Right. I often tell people, if you're under the influence of a strong negative emotion, don't make any big decisions.
0: Eat a sandwich or something. Come on.
1: Yes. Exactly. There you go. That's and then, of course, as you mentioned, give us this day our daily bread would be the petition of the Our Father that corresponds naturally to this. But I want to point out that every father of the church who commented, we have writings from dozens and hundreds, actually, of fathers of the church. Everyone who commented on this passage of the Our Father, every single one of them said it also refers to the Eucharist. Isn't that interesting?
0: Yes.
1: Give us this day our daily bread. The Greek actually says super substantial bread, ousia. It's the only occasion this word appears in the entire Greek language, so it's hard to know what it means, but all the fathers of the church say that means the Eucharist. So, and the Eucharist is our righteousness. So when we hunger and thirst, especially for Christ in the Eucharist, for his body and his blood, then we are, in fact, hungering and thirsting most of all for righteousness.
0: Well, there are probably people listening right now who go to daily Mass, but every now and then something will happen, either through their illness or through some travel or some other responsibility, that they're just not able to make it for a few days. You feel that. Or if you are in a situation where, you just go on Sundays and you're sick, or you're home with a sick kid and you're not able to go to Mass on a Sunday, man, you feel that.
1: Yes.
0: You feel that lack of strength, that sustenance. Even when you're not necessarily fully conscious that the Eucharist is strengthening you, maybe you don't feel something in the moment, there's a pattern of grace, a flow of that power, that strengthening of God that you're receiving from the Eucharist, even if you don't feel it emotionally.
1: Yes. So many times I've had cases where I'm giving spiritual direction to people and they'll say, "Well, Father, I started falling back into a pattern of sin." And I'll ask them, "Well, you were going to daily Mass. Are you still going to daily Mass?" "No, I got busy and I stopped going." And I said, "You're not getting the grace that you need to overcome the sin because you've given up the daily reception of the Eucharist." And they didn't even realize it, but it correlates exactly with falling back into habitual sins.
0: Yeah, or sometimes people will commit a sin, and then they're like, "Ah, I can't go back to church, knowing the kind of person I am." You know, and what you're doing, that's really the devil talking, saying,
1: yes,
0: hey, stay away from the sacraments, because you're just going to be, you don't deserve the strengthening that comes from, you know, going to confession, right? You know, using your own shame as a weapon against you to keep you away from the grace that would actually strengthen you.
1: Yes, I often try to help people see that by distinguishing between contrition and discouragement. Both of them are a sadness in response to our own sin, but the difference is that discouragement is a sadness that makes us want to quit and give up, whereas contrition is a sadness that gives us energy to start over. Discouragement is always from the devil, and contrition is always from Christ. We are called to be contrite for our sins, not discouraged by our sins. So we think about that. D, devil, C, Christ. D, discouragement, C, contrition.
0: Or as the old saying goes, the devil knows your name but calls you by your sins. Jesus knows your sins and calls you by your name. And, you know, maybe there is somebody out there who doesn't realize. They think of maybe coming back to confession as just really getting their faults kind of paraded out in front of them and in front of another person. How would you maybe help them understand that coming back to confession is actually equipping yourself with strength and grace?
1: Yes. The truth of the matter is that the sacraments work as long as you just do them without trying to put some impediment in the way. There's a Latin phrase, ex opere operato. That's different than making acts of perfect contrition, which depend upon our own subjective disposition. You can make an act of perfect contrition, but you're never sure if you did. You don't know if
0: it's
1: your
0: awfully rare.
1: And Even if your contrition is imperfect, the sacrament of confession works. And Christ left us that sacrament as a gift so we wouldn't have to be constantly anxious and worried. If you lost a bunch of money gambling, and it turns out you had this ATM card that no matter how many times you went to the ATM, you could get money out, why would you not go back and get some money to live off? You might be ashamed that you wasted some of your money, and sure, be contrite and don't do that again. But Jesus did not give out a limited number of pardons. What he does expect is that when we go and confess our sins, that'll help us be sorry for our sins. And what's worse is that we get discouraged and we just keep on falling into sin.
2: Well, thank you so much, Father Sebastian Walsh. Thank you, Matt. You can find Father Sebastian's book, Heart of the Gospel, linked in our show notes at sonrisemorningshow.com. That will do it for this national edition of the Sunrise Morning Show. 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
3: This Monsignor Tom Richter of the Diocese of Bismarck, serving Queen of Peace Parish in Dickinson, North Dakota. On the third Sunday of Lent, we read the Gospel of Jesus cleansing the temple. As we all know, the temple Jesus desires to cleanse is not a building, but our hearts. And he cleanses them not by repressing what's inside of them, not by abolishing what's inside of the heart, but by ordering it. I once read that the Hoover Dam was the most destructive river in the United States. It destroyed more crops, more property, more livestock than any other. It did more bad than any river in our country. And then the Hoover Dam was constructed. And this same river, with the same energy, with the same force, was now ordered, channeled, redirected. And that same body of water now irrigates more crops than any river in our country. What once did the most bad now does the most good, because it is ordered. Jesus does the same thing with the human heart. As the second preface of Lent says, that Lent is a sacred time which God uses to free us from disordered affections. And he can do that if we give him access. And we give Jesus access to the disordered affections in our hearts by prayer, penance, and almsgiving. And so, dear people, I wish to give you a word of encouragement on this third week of Lent to continue your generosity to the Lord so that he may order our hearts and purify them so that we may arrive at Easter rejoicing in the encounter with the risen Christ. God bless you.
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0: This one man from Ohio is only 19 years old.
1: Yeah, I know. He looks older.
0: Mm-hmm.
1: You know, people who have been looking at him think that he is actually considerably older than that, but apparently not. And
0: no,
1: his mother
0: 19.
1: Mm-hmm. is the one who was able to get there and say to him, you know, we are, you know, my son is doing this odd behavior. We have to get this stopped. And so that's what's going on. You know, thanks be to God, she did that. You know, she was heroic in doing that. I mean, that's her son. And
0: right.
1: Imagine, you know, that your son is getting you to, you know, is threatening other people's lives, and
0: mm-hmm.
1: you go ahead and turn him in. That is a horrible.
0: Very brave, but also I think thinking about her son's well-being in the sense that, okay, if they can stop him from doing this, and obviously he's probably, because these are going to be federal charges, I bet he's going, I don't know if the death penalty will take place here. Of course, nobody was killed yet.
1: Nobody was
0: what they,
1: killed, so this is most likely
0: yeah.
1: going to be multiple life imprisonment.
0: Life sentences, but hopefully, God willing, while he's in prison, she can meet with him, she can talk to him, maybe bring in, I don't know what religion he is, if any, but to save his soul, and because if he's sitting in prison, at least this is one of the reasons why we're against the death penalty, because we realize that every person has the opportunity, doesn't mean they walk free, but every person has the opportunity to turn their lives around and hopefully save their soul. But this is extremely frightening. I think what is really frightening, and I'm going to talk about this with Dr. Ray Grundy up next from a psychological perspective, is, you know, we kind of think about things and you think, well, how did they think they were going to get away with it? And what is the reasoning? They were saying they wanted to go after elites and billionaires. They hate the billionaires. Well, okay,
1: Jews,
0: right. Maybe you don't like these people, or maybe you're envious of some sort, but okay. But the billionaires are employing a lot of people with their companies. Not saying that they're not, you know, living very well, but if they earned it, okay. But they're employing a lot of people, and they have a positive impact in many ways on society as well.
1: And that means nothing to them. That's one of the things we have to remember, that the good that somebody else does not feature into their moral concern. It doesn't. They look upon morality as something that is, you know, bourgeois. And it's something I've said before. When we talk about people who want socialism, what we don't, what they propose is that all sorts of people will get good things shared amongst everybody else. That's
0: yeah,
1: what
0: how's
1: makes
0: that work
1: sound
0: for us
1: so attractive
0: over the around the world. Yeah. Mm-hmm.
1: But on the other side of that, what they don't pay attention to is that you have to put these individuals, this is what they see. They want to destroy what exists and rebuild the world.
0: Yes, that's what they said. They want to burn everything down and rebuild the world.
1: And then they will be in charge of the distribution. Now, notice how they are so willing to kill the people they disagree with. This explains why communists killed the people they disagreed with. The National Socialists, also known as the Nazis, killed those that they disagreed with. That's what these socialists will do as well. It is inherent in socialism.
0: Father, great discussion, great points as always. Our very own Father Mitch Pacwa joins us for two segments every Thursday on Cultural Connections. Dr. Ray Grundy up next.
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3: A woman in Oregon was rushed to the hospital after experiencing severe complications following a chemical abortion at a Planned Parenthood facility. According to emergency dispatch records, the 33-year-old woman suffered heavy bleeding She passed large blood clots and felt faint, prompting a 911 call and an ambulance transport to a local hospital. The incident reportedly occurred in April, but details only became public after records requests uncovered the emergency response documents. While the woman's condition after hospitalization remains unknown, her story mirrors that of many other women. The chemical abortion drug is deadly to the unborn and tremendously dangerous to their mothers.
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0: Minutes past the hour. Someone also known and loved by our listeners. I'm just saying that so, you know, he feels good about himself again. Actually, they do. He's a great talk show host. He's a great friend. He is a wonderful psychologist, counselor, author, speaker. I always like to bring him on to get his perspective on stories because we need to look at everything, as my dear late friend Al Crusty used to say, the lens of Scripture and the teachings of the Catholic Church. And so important. Okay, what are we supposed to do? How do we respond and get a better understanding of what's happening in our world so we can go out there and make a difference? Okay, I understand you just celebrated a birthday, my friend. So, tanto gore, buon capiano, how are you?
1: I don't appreciate what you just did.
0: What did I do? Warm me up?
1: You bring on Father Mitch and then to me, and that's kind of like gone from Jeopardy down the Wheel of Fortune in 5 minutes.
0: Get over it. We're live on the air, and I got a lot of questions, okay?
1: How am I going to sound smart after Father Mitch?
0: Well, you never sound smart anyway. Why start now? I mean, what difference does it make? Okay, I'm just kidding. If you weren't smart, I wouldn't be bringing you on the program. Okay, I thought of you with this story with this mom, because we're always talking a lot. I know you talk a lot about this on your show and in your books, parental responsibility and, you know, being tough when you need to be tough. God bless this mother in Ohio who thought that there was some really fishy stuff going on with her son, and she called police. He ended up being involved in this huge plot, that the terror plot. They're planning on, God forbid, killing a lot of people on Sunday on the White House lawn. Let's talk about this in terms of this responsibility, what this says about parenthood. What do you think?
1: The worst kids I have ever seen as a psychologist come from parents who say, it's not my kid's fault, it's the world's fault. That breeds the worst people I've seen. My wife and I watch these crime shows because I like how they solve it, how they use forensics, how they use logic and reason. Inevitably, the evidence against an individual, a son or a daughter, can be absolutely overwhelming. But the parents say, he's innocent. He would never do anything like that. That's not my son. The whole system is wrong. So the fact that this mom said, here's what my kid is planning, surprises me, T. It surprises me a lot, but it gives me a little bit of faith that there are still people left who would say, I have to do what is right, even if that affects the person closest to me. Shocked me, actually, to tell you the truth.
0: Yeah,
1: I expected more commonly for her to say something like, well, I don't think he really meant it, or it was misunderstood, or at the most, I would have expected her not to say anything.
0: Do you think this is sending, and I think it is, a positive message? I mean, it gave me a lot of hope as well to other parents out there if they see something. And they're always saying you need to be very vigilant. You had the Ohio governor, your governor, saying this the other day because one of the suspects of whom we're speaking is the one whose mother turned him in. Do you think this is sending a positive signal to other parents out there?
7: I saw an article just recently. Supposedly, the administration in Chicago, deep, deep blue Chicago, has said they want to start holding parents accountable for these kids who run rampant in these teen mobs, which shocks me, to tell you the truth. The philosopher has always said there are only two things that will make people behave. The first is an inner moral system. The second is the point of a gun. And I think that's a little bit of what's happening here as this is getting crazier and crazier in our society's dislike of rules, that the hammer is coming down. I think it's a little bit of what you're seeing. It's a desperation.
0: Talking with Dr. Ray Guarendi, of course, author, speaker, psychologist, and much-loved and well-known talk show host here on EW10. Okay, so let's talk about, I found this to be very interesting, and the reporter in me started to ask a lot of questions. The result of the Carmelo Anthony case, where the young teen in Texas was stabbed to death, and, of course, he was found guilty. Carmelo Anthony found guilty. He's appealing now, which is his right. He can do that, obviously. But some of the reports that came out, I was really troubled because they kept saying, well, he had an all-white jury, and well, his attorney was white. And I'm saying, well, you have an opportunity as a defense in the prosecution when you have the questioning of the jury, and I've covered countless trials, you can toss out jurors, and you can make your case known at that point. And, okay, maybe the family couldn't afford an attorney, and so the prosecutor was, or the defense attorney was appointed for them. But at the same time, there seemed to, or what about applying for a change of venue? Those questions didn't come up, and it all came down again to race. It was very unfair. It was a racial thing. It was just horrible what people were saying back and forth. What were your thoughts about that case?
7: The Bible talks about us being sheep. Sheep are basically simple animals. They simply move in the direction of the flock. I think we're very sheep-like in the sense that the media can tell us how to think. And the majority of people will think as the media tells them how to think. If the media fans the flames that everything is racism, everything is oppressive and unfair, then there's going to be a fair amount of people who are just going to swallow that. They're going to take it in. And it isn't just the media anymore, T. It's social media. It's the internet. It's all of the podcasts.
0: Instagram, TikTok, all this stuff.
7: It's a relentless wave. And one thing I've learned as a psychologist is how easily influenced we are. We can be convinced to believe anything. And it's effort to think critically. And if you don't put the effort in, I'll give you a small example. Remember the O.J. trial in 1994?
0: Oh, yeah. Mm-hmm. Yep.
7: Well, the evidence was overwhelming that O.J. did it. It was overwhelming. But yet, the country was split along black-white lines, enormously split. There was a celebration when he was acquitted among certain segments. And that reveals how easily we just simply swallow what we are told. And I think Christians have to really put the effort in to think more critically along the lines of the way our faith would tell us to think. Now, interestingly enough, Carmelo Anthony's parents pretty much did what I would expect parents to do when their kid has been accused of something, because I see it over and over and over and over again on these crime and court shows. It's amazing. It's relentless how the parents will say, not my kid.
0: Mm-hmm. Mm-hmm. And the evidence was pretty overwhelming. It was also moving to see the father of the victim say that he forgave Carmelo Anthony, even though he's obviously still struggling with it. My goodness, his son was killed. But I thought that was quite powerful as well. He said, I have to forgive. I'm a Christian. I have to forgive.
7: Well, it's interesting, isn't it, that the folks that surrounded Carmelo Anthony, I don't think any of them are willing to forgive anybody at all. They got mistreated, they got oppressed, and they will have no intent to forgive. But yet here's the dad whose son was actually murdered saying, I forgive. Right. It comes down to this, T, and I heard you and Father Mitch talking about this. You give God the boot, mm-hmm. and you're going to create your own moral system.
0: Mm-hmm.
7: Our culture is creating its own moral system. The new sins are group sins. They are quote-unquote racial. They are not taking care of the environment. They are smoking, spanking, having more than 1.86 children. The old sins, adultery, fornication, the things that you do individually, lie, cheat, and steal, are less and less sins because the new sins are the group sins.
0: It's the psychology for you must be so fascinating. And, you know, talking about getting back to the White House plot, if you think about the 19-year-old, and he's talking to his mom. She's asking him questions. She's noticing some very, very strange things. He spends $3,000, apparently, which is graduation money, on all kinds of weapons and ammo. He's doing all these weird things online. And he kind of tells her what he's thinking of, not directly, not the whole plan, obviously. And you wonder, okay, do you think your mother is going to support you in that? And the reason that they wanted to do this is because they hate billionaires, they hate elites. And so, okay, but you're fighting against, I guess we're trying to think about it from a common sense perspective, which we should never apply, correct?
7: That's right. That's one thing I've learned. There's major themes in psychology. One thing I've learned is when I expect someone who is showing signs of pathology to think rationally and reasonably, I'm going to be disappointed. That's mm-hmm. not going to happen. People say, well, how can they think that? I go, because they did.
0: Right.
7: But that's not logical. People don't live by logic. They live by self-interest and emotions, predominantly.
0: Yeah. Right.
7: So it doesn't shock me. The fact that he told his mother that, you know what that tells me? I think he suspected, for whatever the reason, that his mother would not in any way turn him in.
0: Hmm. That makes sense. Yeah. I'm glad you brought up the media, because I wanted to talk to you about that in relationship, getting back to the Carmela Anthony case. It drove me nuts when I'm reading these stories, and I'm reading out loud, and I often have these Italian moments when I'm reading stories, and I drive Dominic nuts. But as
7: you don't cuss in Italian, do you?
0: No, I try not to cuss. That's not a good thing to do. But I'm looking at this, and I'm saying, ask the question. Okay, you had an opportunity to question the jury. That's what it's for, the potential jurors. You have an opportunity to apply for a change of venue. This is what drives me crazy. The media don't, in the stories, when they don't ask those questions or pose those questions or put that information in there, they're making you assume, oh, this is so, you know, the sin of omission in journalism is just as bad as literal bias. But if you don't put the facts in there about the process of what happens when you are heading for a trial, then everybody's going to think, well, it's very unfair. They had an all-white jury. Oh, it's very unfair. He had a white attorney. But they have a process that they go through in which both sides are involved.
7: Obviously, if they'd asked a little further, they would have found out that his lawyer had peremptory challenges. He could have said, I don't want this person, I don't want that person. He could have done much more in the selection of that jury.
0: Exactly.
7: And what he did is he probably thought this is a favorable jury. Lawyers will tell you the case is won or lost in jury selection.
0: Right, exactly.
7: And so he must have thought that this is a jury that's going to give us the best chance of some type of plea deal, downward charge, whatever.
0: But the media need to explain that. It's who, what, where, and why, and how. I'm not talking about a whole dissertation about the legalese of a trial. It's very simple. You have a few lines in there about what happened. And then maybe you ask the people who are saying that this is unfair, well, did you ever talk to the family or the family's attorney about why they chose this jury or blah, blah, blah? Nobody's asking those questions or putting those facts in there, and it gives you a completely different impression at the end of the day. And that's a big, big problem with the media today.
7: To be fair and objective is a moral position. If you don't have the moral position, then being fair and objective is not your main goal. Your main goal is to create a narrative.
0: Exactly.
7: And that's what's happening.
0: And that's how you do it, because you eliminate information, and that helps build up that narrative of being unfair and racist and imbalanced and the whole bit. One last question. We only have about 60 seconds left. I want to have you back on this. But yet another country banning social media. This happened in the UK on Monday. It's going to take place in a few months. It's going to take effect. 16 kids, 16 and under. What do you think?
7: I love it. Technology leaps ahead of people's anticipation of its consequences. And it usually takes 10, 15 years for us to go, ooh, maybe we better put some guardrails on this new technology.
0: Amen, brother. All right, great stuff. And we will have you back on to talk about these bans. Several countries now, Ray. We've got a number of them, including England and I believe India, as well as the continent of Australia. We'll be right back. Let you know what's coming up in hour number two. EW10 Radio X.
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9: In the Gospel for this Sunday, Jesus tells us three different times to not be afraid. And he ends by saying, "Everyone who acknowledges me before others, I will acknowledge before my Heavenly Father. But whoever denies me before others, I will deny before my Heavenly Father." We need this Gospel because many of us today are afraid. We're afraid of what other people could do to us, the way that we appear in their eyes. Many of us are afraid of the powerful people on the earth and the things that they can do in terms of government or laws or policies that will affect our lives or transform our cultures in negative ways. How positively refreshing it is to hear Jesus say, "Fear no one." And again, "Do not be afraid of those who can kill the body but cannot kill the soul." And finally, "Do not be afraid," three different times. Without a doubt, Jesus does not want us to be afraid of other people. Well, then logically, what he wants us to do is be courageous in front of other people. In other words, to lead the world by following him. The more our hearts are given over to God in hope, the more that we are able to make a positive influence in the world around us. Following Christ like sheep follow a shepherd makes us lions with respect to the world. Our hearts are steadfast, brilliant, and burning within us because of the love that we have for Jesus. And that love makes us radiant examples to others. The Gospel today challenges us. Where in our lives have we allowed the opinions of others to enslave us? Where, in fact, are we cowards with respect to God? What kind of fear is keeping us from showing and sharing our faith? Today's a chance for us to surrender to love, to have faith over fear.
8: For more information, go to www.stjohnleadershipnetwork.org.
0: So glad I have a radio show. Otherwise, I think I'd explode. I was talking to my wonderful producer, Richard, during the break, and it just drives me nuts. And next week, I'm presenting to the wonderful EWTN Summer Academy, and I'm doing a whole 90-minute talk. I'm presenting on radio and TV, but they want me to cover a number of things, and all your on-air performance and your presentation, but ethics and how do you put a story together. And this is one of the things with which we discussed with Dr. Ray Grundy that just frustrates the heck out of me. All it would have taken is one paragraph, not even a couple of lines, about the process leading up to a trial, when they have all these statements about the white jury, the white attorney, this, that, balance, imbalance. Explain it. There is an opportunity that's given, as Ray said and as we just said. So it's just one of my little pet peeves. Actually, it's not a little one. It's a big one. But anyway, I digress. Take a deep breath. Coming up in the second hour of Catholic Connection, for 2 cents, have you heard this audio of this video, or have you seen this video? This is an evangelical psychiatrist. His name is Dr. Daniel Amen, and he has Amen Clinics. I love that his name fits his ministry and his work. And he talks often about the healing power of prayer, and specifically, he put out a video about the Lord's Prayer and how the words that we're saying affect us, not just emotionally, but what it does to our brain in terms of the neuroscience. It's fascinating, and it just lends itself to understand the greatness and the glory of God. When our Lord, as it says in the Gospel of today, gave us that prayer, he knew what he was doing for more reasons than one, because he's God and we're not. And then we're going to talk about healing the culture. Boy, what a great topic for today after the discussions we've had. Camille Pauly, co-founder of Healing the Culture, and how they're trying to really help form a culture of life. We'll be right back.
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14: Here's your Real Presence Radio weather forecast for the Sioux Falls area. For this afternoon, we're looking at mostly sunny skies, highs topping out near 85, and south winds gusting up to 20 miles per hour. Slight chance of showers and thunderstorms for tonight with partly cloudy skies, lows around 70, and sunny skies on Thursday, highs in the upper 80s. If you would like to underwrite the weather segment on Real Presence Radio, please call 877-795-0122. I'm NOCAMS meteorologist Corey Holrath.
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31: Praise be the Sacred Heart of Jesus and the Immaculate Heart of Mary. 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
32: Father Gross, great to be with you again.
31: We are just on the cusp of the summer solstice. I know you like to geek out on things like that. Yes, we've got these days, very long days,
32: well,
31: late sunsets, early sunrises.
32: The way I look at it, the days are about to get shorter. Winter's almost here. So June 21st, the darkness rises. So.
31: You know, and a lot of us, when we look at next week's solemnity of the birth of St. John the Baptist, we have those words of his ringing in our ears, he must increase and I must decrease. Yes, you know, that's so.
32: Only 6 months to shop for Christmas, folks.
31: I think we've got time for that. So we've got a number of great conversations on tap here today, including the Literary Lane jaunt that we're going to be going down in just a couple of minutes here. Before we do that, Father Leffer, I'd like to invite you to lead us in an opening prayer.
32: Absolutely. In the name of the Father, the Son, and the Holy Spirit.
31: Amen.
32: The Lord be with you.
31: And with your spirit.
32: God, our Father in heaven, we thank you. We praise you. We worship you. We adore you. We glorify you. Send your Holy Spirit, Lord and giver of life, to our hearts, our minds, our imaginations, our memories. Stir and awaken all of our spiritual faculties. Heavenly Father, we are very conscious this morning of the disciples calling out, asking Lord Jesus to teach them how to pray. Lord Jesus, in the Sermon on the Mount, instructing us how to pray, that perfect prayer, as we pray the words of Jesus this morning. Our Father,
0: who art in heaven, hallowed be thy name. Thy kingdom come, thy will be done, on earth as it is in heaven. Give us this day our daily bread, and forgive us our trespasses, as we forgive those who trespass against us. And lead us not into temptation, but deliver us from evil. Amen.
32: And also in this great month of the Sacred Heart of Jesus,
0: have mercy on us.
32: And the Immaculate Heart of Mary,
0: pray for us.
32: The Father, the Son, and the Holy Spirit. Amen.
0: Amen, amen. Well, we begin now, as we typically do in our shows here in this first segment, with Literary Lane, and we have back with us Lynn Devitt, the Executive Director of Real Presence Radio. Welcome back to Real Presence Live.
1: Good morning. Great to be here.
0: And we also have with us, joining us by phone, Nancy Gord. Welcome back, Nancy.
3: Oh, so happy to be here with you today.
0: Great. Lynn, Nancy, and Father Leffer and I are going to be discussing a book that was first published in 2010, I believe, Unbroken by Laura Hillenbrand, a biography that is so filled with twists and turns, you would think it had to be contrived by a screenwriter in Hollywood, the life of Louis Zamperini. So, Nancy, why don't you go ahead and get us started, some opening remarks about this book we're going to be discussing.
3: Well, when you talk about its genre, it's biographical in nature, and it's very historical. It's very detailed. It's very factual. And Laura Hillenbrand, this seems to be her real niche, because she wrote the book Seabiscuit as well, that was made into a movie, I think, that was nominated for several awards. And I know that Unbroken, I have not seen the movie Unbroken, is also based on this book. Now, it tells the story of Louis, and it's a fascinating story. He lived a very long life. I think he was 97 when he died.
0: Right.
3: And it was full of all kinds of interesting, dramatic, horrific, inspiring, uplifting, and at times very successful points in his life. So the beginning of the book depicts him as a young guy, full of energy. He was a mischievous, bordering on criminal young man. And then his older brother, who dearly loved him, his brother Pete, really got him focused on running. And his life takes a turn for the better there. And he becomes an Olympian. And then there's World War II. And then things take a very dramatic, very harsh, very horrific turn for him.
0: In fact, he is one of these people who had so much energy and so much promise, it just seemed like it was a matter of getting a way to channel it for good and not for mischief, you know, early in his life.
32: Important detail there, too, is his parents are Italian immigrants. He was baptized Catholic, but never practice any religion growing up.
0: Yeah, it seemed like they were kind of lapsed, and you know, he didn't have a regular sacramental life or a regular life of prayer, and was relatively uneducated when it came to things like that. It talks about him receiving a Bible as a gift, but he really didn't know how to read it and lost interest after thumbing through it for a day or two, things like that. So Lynn, your kind of introductory observations about the story.
1: So, Father Gross, like you, I read this when it shortly after it first came out. I probably read it in 2011, after it had been on the New York Times bestseller for maybe only 6 months, but I think it was on for like 4 years. And I reread it, and I think that the first time you read it, you're just taken in by the story and the effects of war, And that did not go away. Like, you're reminded of the ugliness of war and what we send our, or what we sent these men to do, especially during World War II, the humanity, you know, the loss of humanity in some cases and how it impacts your soul. But I think this time I was even more moved by the, you know, coming back to the faith and the forgiveness side and the importance of that to become humans, to remain human, you know, within our humanity.
0: Mm-hmm. Yeah, the idea of forgiveness, there's a central character, a particularly sadistic guard in one of the concentration camps, nicknamed the Bird, who really consumed not only Zamperini's just, you know, anger, but a lot of other people as well, and how he came to the point of not wanting to, you know, exact revenge, but wanting to offer forgiveness. And I right before the show started, I was commenting with my other panelists here that this was a book that I had shared with my dad after I had read it, and so we were talking about the one thing that we immediately said is that each of us wanted to reach in through the book and strangle the Bird with our bare hands. such a sadistic and wicked character, and how he, you know, how he ended up coming to terms with those very strong feelings.
32: You know, I'd say too, just for the readers who aren't familiar with the book, this could actually be five books. Like, there's a whole story about his youth and growing in the Olympics. I mean, that could be a book in itself. And then his call to the military, going into the military. There could be a whole book on his experience in the military and aviation and so forth. There could be a whole book on his crashing in the sea and the record survival in the ocean. The sharks and what happens with humanity when you're sitting with no food and water for 43 days.
0: Yeah.
32: There could be a whole thing on about the, you know, the imprisonment and the tortures, the war, the imprisonment, the men, what happens to them. There could be a whole thing about the reintegration of the men back into society and PTSD and all the military
0: alcoholism. Mm-hmm. Yeah.
32: And then there could be this whole really, which I mean. And in some ways, the least part of the book, but is the, for me, is the most important part of the book, is the redemption. What do you do? I mean, you have the option of becoming unbelieving, materialist, or self destruction, or turning to the Lord and redemption, forgiveness, and mercy, and that. So I mean, you literally have, like, I guess that'd be like six different movements in this whole whole thing that's just jam packed.
1: But I'm glad it's not, because it has to be seen in its entirety. And I would, as someone who doesn't really love series, that I would have read six books. It needed to be really long, one book, and yeah, I think. But I appreciate that a lot, Father Leffer.
0: Yeah, and it came to the point. I'm sorry, go ahead, Nancy, go ahead.
3: Oh, I was just going to say that in terms of the division of the book, I just thought that final book, as laid out by Father, I think it just went so quickly. Mm-hmm. And I would have liked a little bit more time spent on that, because personally for me, when they talked about the sadistic, relentless abuse that Pacific POWs went through. Yeah. And, you know, that the bulk of that seemed overly long, and it just could have been the nature of the subject matter. Yeah. Mm-hmm. But to me, that was, if we divided into books, that was an extremely difficult part.
32: The other part is too, which I kind of glossed over, the epilogue itself could be
1: entire
32: novel, epilogue of this, what happened to Louis and the Bird afterwards, right.
1: Or even the process of Laura Hillebrand and her research and the work that she put in. I honestly, this is the book that a reason why I could never write a book, because I could never do it this well, ever. Especially, you know, history, historical fiction, any of it. She's brilliant.
3: Mm-hmm. Oh, right. And you look at just the resources in the back, and, you know, it. When you consider the amount of time and devotion she put into this, and I think, you know, the addition I had, there is something in there where Louise said to her, well, you're going to have an advantage in this book over Seabiscuit because I can actually talk to you. So he
32: was... Wait a minute, I've heard about talking horses now. Come on.
3: Yeah,
0: no. It's Seabiscuit, not Mr. Ed, Father.
3: Yeah. A different horse.
1: I think she said she interviewed him like 75 times or something like that.
32: Wow.
1: Mm-hmm. Yeah.
3: Yeah, and I think he got to the point where he just said, look, if you have a question about me, just have Laura. Because she knows me. She knows everything. But, you know, talking about the epilogue, too, and there was a photograph of him, and I believe he was in his 80s. Here is this very trim elderly guy on a skateboard.
32: Skateboarding, yeah.
3: I mean, he was 82, this was a guy who was just so physically talented and clever and resourceful. And Father mentioned also, I mean, the over 40 days on this raft. And what was unfortunate, as much as there were three people initially and then one passed away, but he and his pilot, Phil, look at how much they suffered on that raft. And where did they drift? They went westward right into Japanese-occupied territory where the misery would continue. So, you know, you survive that to have to go through another extreme situation.
0: And in the hands of people who were not interested in rehabilitating you, you know, so the illnesses.
32: Well, rehabilitating you so that they could torture you, because they actually did. They fed him up in order to, you know. But as I say, Nancy, back to that image of the 82-year-old man on the skateboard, like, I was just thinking physically on the, what happened with their bodies, all the way from the Olympic training against Jesse Owens, the military stuff, the brutality through the starvation on the raft, and then being taken up, and how many times did they cycle their bodies through in the torture camps or whatever, and then even coming back, the alcoholism, and you think about his body, how did his body endure all those extreme, I mean, I was just thinking about it, just physically.
0: One trauma after another.
32: And here he is, 82 years old, and he outlived all his siblings. Mm-hmm. You know, it's crazy.
0: Right, when you would think he'd be the one who would have come to an early end. Yeah, I mean, the very fact that he lived as long as he did. Well, we're just getting rolling here. The topic for the Literary Lane this month is Unbroken, An Olympian's Journey from Airman to Castaway to Captive by Laura Hillenbrand. And we'll continue the conversation after the break. 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
4: For me, it was just a question of, okay, put aside all of your preconceptions, your Protestant judgments, and come to it with an open mind. And once I did that, I started to recognize there was a whole bunch of scripture, as a Protestant, scripture was the bellwether for everything, that I had never looked at in the way the Catholics did. In fact, I think there were scriptures that I had felt like I'd never even seen before. I'm like, what? Where did that come from? And so then as the fog was lifted, I think the biggest thing that happened for both of us is that we recognized we no longer had to have all of the answers. There was a magisterium in place, and I can spend my entire life living contentedly in the Catholic faith and never stop learning and never have to have all the answers, because the Church has them. And if I have a question, I can find it out. The Catholic faith brought us complete peace.
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0: Welcome back to Real Presence Live on a beautiful summer Thursday morning here in Grand Forks. Father Jason Leffer joining me, Father James Gross, priest of the Diocese of Fargo, as your hosts today, and we are talking about the book Unbroken by Laura Hillenbrand. Just a reminder that at the bottom of the hour, we will have our Straight Talk segment. The number to call if you have any questions for Father Leffer or me is 877-795-0122. You can jot that down. We also have a mailbag page, you might say, on our website, realpresenceradio.com, where people are encouraged to leave questions for the Straight Talk segments that come up. One of the things that I was thinking of with the pivotal moment in Zamperini's conversion, how his wife, Cynthia, convinced him very begrudgingly to go to a Billy Graham crusade. This brought back a personal memory to me. I'm of the generation in the vintage where once every, I don't know how often it would happen, every few months or so, on a weeknight, one of the networks would preempt its regular programming to air a Billy Graham crusade, usually in a football, baseball stadium or something like that. And I remember as a kid thinking, well, in the first place, this, I'm Catholic, this really isn't, you know, my thing or whatever. Mm-hmm. And then secondly, I was looking forward to watching such and such episode of a show, and here it was being cut off, you know, and there was no, you know, streaming service where I'd be able to see it later, you know, that sort of thing. So I had this sort of, I mean, I respected what Billy Graham was doing, but I had this kind of love-hate relationship as a kid with the, the Billy Graham Crusades. Mm-hmm. But that was really the vehicle that kind of broke through to where he decided to share his story and to be a motivational speaker, but not somebody who was just kind of shilling and, you know, wanting to be a charlatan, but really giving of himself in a more selfless way, you might say, than one might have ever expected.
1: And Father, that was my experience with Billy Graham too. I feel bad. I'm just, you know,
0: Gen X rural North Dakota kids.
32: It gets a little more personal here. We're just Graham's son is at Boise State right now, and we were just talking about Boise State. Well, I went to Boise State at NDSU. Boise State at NDSU coincided with the Billy Graham visit to NDSU campus, and so everybody was coming on campus. Two of the Boise Staters got sent home because they mocked or made fun of the people coming to revival, and Boise State said, that's not part of us, and they sent them home. They got kicked out. So that was my first introduction to Billy Graham, was at Boise State, North Dakota. So.
1: Well, and I did feel bad about that, because obviously there are so many people out there who needed to be touched by Christ. Mm-hmm. And the fact that Billy Graham had such an impact, even if it wasn't my flavor, or may not have been the fullness of the Catholic faith, he obviously changed everything going forward for Zamperini.
0: His ability to speak to the brokenness of people, you might say.
32: Okay, so here's a question. How much suffering did Louis need in his life in order for God to get his attention?
1: Yeah.
32: I mean, you just think that through. Like we say, well, what good is suffering? Look, what a strong will this man had. Think about all the suffering and the depths that suffering had to go for the voice of God to finally break through. And then once it broke through, he became this powerful, powerful instrument for Christ.
1: Yeah. And I think that's why I found the contrast between how long the suffering was to the shortness of that last sort of part of Louis' story. Mm-hmm. Was so important, because an encounter with Christ, how dramatically it can wipe away so much suffering.
32: Okay, so think about Louis in the lifeboat with the Mac, the guy Mac.
1: Yeah.
32: Mac worked out his salvation in that life raft, and he died. But he worked it out. There was mm-hmm. a conversion that he had in that life raft before he died. And Louis was even asking himself, why do I have to keep living? Why do I have to keep living? Like, all these things he kept saying, why do I have to keep living? And then here, and we see why, because he became this
4: profit for Christ.
0: Right, and until he finally says, you know, I'm going to give my life for you if you spare me.
4: And that image of him with the Olympic torch in Japan, at the physically the same location where he was tortured, greeting all the Japanese people.
0: Who are cheering him on as he's running by.
4: Cheering him on and going back and extending his hand of peace to all the prison guards. And he... That's why he's unbroken, because he was able to offer the grace
0: this
4: of redemption.
0: This is the Winter Olympics that took place in Nagano in 1998, I believe, is when he had gone back. Yeah, almost half a century after his imprisonment.
4: You can't make this stuff up. I mean, it's incredible the story that God has written here in this man's life.
0: It really is.
3: Well, and I think that's why it's such a popular read, in spite of the difficult passages one has to make your way through. And I'm always of this mindset that it is difficult to read, but these characters, these people, these real life characters lived it. And if they lived it, I can learn of it and learn from it. But, you know, you were talking about the lifeboat and Mac on it. Remember, he ate all the little pieces of bittersweet chocolate? And that was like the only food resource they really had.
0: Right. They had to wait for rain to have potable water, and they were, they didn't have baits to catch fish.
4: But then he ended up, you know, sacrificing his last strength to save Louis, at the end, and that conversion. Yeah.
1: I just want to make a quick note for listeners. This is Unbroken by Laura Hillebrandt. A couple of things. If you do not like biographies, this is written in such an incredible way. It doesn't feel like a biography. It is not boring. She's a brilliant writer, number one. And if you decide to not read the book and watch the movie, one of the biggest criticisms of the movie was that there's a lot of just skipping over all of that last book that's critical to the name of the book of Unbroken.
3: Right.
1: So read the book.
0: Yeah. Anybody who's making an hour and a half, 2 hour movie is going to have to be selective, you know, like whether it's the Harry Potter series or various other things like that. There are readers who are like, oh, I wish they would have spent, you know, more than just a passing scene on this or that and the other. So the book will spare you of that, you might say. Yeah.
3: Right. And Lynn mentioned the biographical nature of it, but it's also very historical.
1: Yes.
3: There was a lot of information. There are a lot of things I learned. There are a lot of statistics. There are a lot of instances mentioned. So many things you learn in terms of how many people were actually lost training for the war.
0: Right.
3: And the number of planes that went down and just all these extraordinary things.
4: What it makes you think of is like Forrest Gump. Which is an imaginary made up, right?
3: Mm-hmm.
4: Louis is the real life. Think of all the different theaters he went to, from Hitler and Jesse Owens and Europe before the USC, the college adventure. I mean, all the different, he's literally the real life Forrest Gump, who went through all these things, connecting all the way then to Japan and across. I mean, it's actually the real life version of Forrest Gump.
0: But with regard to history of the World War II and the Pacific Theater, there are a lot of interesting details as well. Like, for example, how the Allied forces would set up fake airfields with plywood planes as decoys, because the surveillance was so primitive, or reconnaissance, you know, in order to try to throw off the scent of bombers, you know, so that and how in an interrogation Louis had the strength to point out those fake airfields, you know, in order to create a diversion there.
4: Or like the numbers of how many people the Japanese killed, how many Chinese they killed in retribution, how many Japanese citizens they killed in retribution. I mean, it would just, it's hard to comprehend that this is real.
0: The devastation that happened in Japan, not just with the two atomic bombs dropped, but the bombing raids and how the released prisoners are taking in what happened to the country.
4: They killed 250,000 civilians
1: And I think it's just such a good reminder that, you know, what we know as history is really decided on whose stories are told. And I think that for me, when I first read this, how many years ago, I know that I had never heard this side of World War II. You know, we've kind of romanticized like some war pictures. I mean, not romanticized and like it's beautiful, but we knew so much about the European side of the war.
0: Right, with Patton, Battle of the Bulge, et cetera.
1: But, yeah. I felt like I didn't know any of this. And then to come to read that one, that was part of our agreement with, it was, you know, we're going to maybe not talk as much about what happened here to kind of build relationships with Japan. And I thought, well, that's really unfortunate.
32: How did it hit you that they passed a thing exonerating all those responsible for the atrocities against the prisoners and so forth?
1: That was so hard for me, is just reading a book. And then you hand this over to Louis Zamperini, who went through it. And he's like, no, I've forgiven. Like, you know, like the anger that I felt going through some of these things was real, especially the first time I read it.
0: Mm-hmm. Yeah. I mean, just from the drinking.
1: You hand this over to Louis Zamperini, who went through it, and he's like, no, I've forgiven. Like, you know, like the anger that I felt going through some of these things was real, especially the first time.

0: gets reconciled, that, and that gets redeemed. I mean, that really is the story. Yeah,
1: I mean, to have a spouse who goes through those night terrors, and you know that's not who they really are. They're not intending to harm you. It's just that they're, in, you know, still in that dark place.
2: But still, at that moment, he's dangerous. Yeah.
1: So we recommend very heartily, as you can tell from our quick conversation here, Unbroken by Laura Hillenbrand. And if you can give us a hint here, Nancy, as to what we're going to be discussing for next month's Literary Lane segment.
2: Well, I believe on the list is Bartleby the Scrivener, a very classic short story by Herman Melville. And it should be available for people to read on the common domain, because things written, I think, before 1931, you usually have a very easy time finding them online. Yep. But Bartleby the Scrivener.
0: This is your recommendation, Nancy?
2: It is.
0: And what a quick reason why you're recommending this one?
2: Okay, it has a lot to do with what is our responsibility toward our fellow man, and the despair we feel when everything we're doing comes to naught.
1: Mm. Okay, very good. That's a great sneak preview. Bartleby the Scrivener by Herman Melville. I don't believe there's a great white whale in that particular story.
2: No,
1: so.
2: Nor is it anything approaching the length of smoke.
1: Call me Ishmael. Okay, so yeah. Lynn Devitt, Nancy Gord, thank you so much for joining us again today. Yeah. Blessings to you and in the days to come.
3: Look forward to next month.
1: Very good. 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
8: 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This is Margaret Ricci, Real Presence Radio Listener Relationship Coordinator for Eastern Minnesota and Western Wisconsin. Let us take time to pray the Memorare together. In the name of the Father, and of the Son, and of the Holy Spirit, Amen. Remember, O most gracious Virgin Mary, that never was it known that anyone who fled to thy protection, implored thy help, or sought thy intercession was left unaided. Inspired by this confidence, I fly unto thee, O Virgin of Virgins, my Mother. To thee do I come, before thee I stand, sinful and sorrowful. O Mother of the Word Incarnate, despise not my petitions, but in thy mercy, please hear and answer me. Amen. In the name of the Father, and of the Son, and of the Holy Spirit, Amen.
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1: 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Father James Gross joined by Father Jason Leffer, and we are beginning our Straight Talk segment on Real Presence Live. 877-795-0122 is the number to call with any questions about the faith, anything that you've been musing about or wondering about.
0: I don't know if we can do it, though, because I didn't hear the touch tones.
1: I know.
0: Yeah, the kind of touch tones, I don't know if we can do this.

0: I don't know if it's allowed. Well, hey, while we're waiting for great questions to come in and any callers who want to get on air, 877-795-0122, we actually have a guest in booth with us today. He brought a great friend along. Graham Hopper is here from Nashville, Tennessee.
1: Good morning.
0: Graham, can you... So, just for those who can't see visual, Graham has the voice for radio, and I have the face for radio. So together, we'd make a great team here. We won't go very far, but we'd have a lot of fun getting there. But Graham, can you tell us about yourself a little bit and your Catholic faith background?
1: Absolutely. I'm actually a convert to the church. I was born in Memphis, Tennessee, and raised in Nashville, and was a member of the Church of Christ, the Churches of Christ.
0: Can you tell us about that a little bit? What is that?
1: I can. It began in Kentucky in the early 19th century, and it was, I think they were mostly Presbyterian, and it was an effort to go back to the basics, go back to the Bible only, worship the way the early Christians did, using only the Bible, of course, as their guide. And so that was the goal. It's really big in Tennessee, Kentucky, Arkansas.
0: Did you have a vibrant faith experience growing up? Was that kind of...
1: I would say so, yeah. Yes. Yep. We would go to church 3 times a week.
0: Okay.
1: So we went Sunday morning and then back Sunday night, and then we would go on Wednesday nights. So the church was a very big part of our life.
0: Yes. What was the draw to the Catholic faith, or how did that break through, especially in the South? I mean,
1: I got away from going to church when I went to college, went back to Memphis for college, and just stopped going to church. I didn't really... What I believed didn't change so much. I just got lazy, which is a common enough story, I think. And years went by, and moved back to Nashville and got a job, and everything was going great, and eventually started to feel that something was missing and I needed to go back to a faith community. Just praying on my own wasn't enough anymore. So I guess I'll just go back to the Church of Christ. It was familiar and comfortable. But one day there's a park in Nashville called Red Caboose Park. And on the other three corners of the intersection are three different churches, three different denominations, big buildings, crowded on Sundays, but they don't worship together. So I started to wonder, well, which one of them is right? And so that's what got me going down the road.
2: You know, this reminds me, I spent, during my seminary days, I spent a summer living and working in North Carolina. And that was one of the educations for me as a Catholic, you know, all the diversity of these denominations, you know, Church of Christ, Church of God in Christ, you know, each one has a little bit of a different angle. And that's something that you really don't expect when you have a Catholic upbringing. Mm-hmm. So
0: how did you solve the dilemma?
1: Well, I'm trying to think the best way to put it. I in trying to figure out which one of them could be right, you know, sometimes the things that separate them are only a matter of whether you receive the wine. They of course,
2: yeah,
1: don't
2: right.
1: believe in the real presence, but whether you receive the wine in a single cup or in separate little cups, and that would split the churches. And, of course, when the pastor changes, that could split a church.
2: Kind of cult of personality sometimes,
1: yes,
2: with the leaders.
1: Yep. Yeah. Mm-hmm. Mm-hmm. So that sort of got me looking at, well, how can you figure out which one is the right one, which one has the true faith? And then, oh, by the way, there's Catholics, which they obviously don't have it right, but, you know, it's a big church. And I felt that they were Christians. And I think maybe it was really the funeral of Pope John Paul the Great.
0: Wow.
1: On television. I'd always been interested a little bit in the pageantry of Roman Catholicism, but that was about all I knew about it. And I think that really... I just started Googling and started looking things up for myself, and then found there was this book called Rome Sweet Home by Scott Hahn. Got in the car, went straight to the bookstore. They didn't have it, so I went home and ordered it on Amazon, and the rest is history. That got me going. So I read myself into the church then, before I got up the nerve to call the deacon at the local church and ask if I could come to RCIA.
2: And your wife, just to kind of fill this out, your wife is a native of the Walsh County area.
1: That's
2: here
1: correct.
2: In North Dakota, so that's your connection with
1: that's
2: this
1: correct.
2: Part of the world as well.
1: And she is a cradle Catholic, and was introduced to her. A Baptist friend of mine had a friend, another Baptist, who worked with my wife. And
0: was that Vanderbilt? Was that?
1: No, it was actually at a community college.
0: Okay.
2: Okay.
1: Where they worked together. And she had already actually left and gone to Vanderbilt at that time.
2: So. Now, in the last, this isn't necessarily a faith question, but in the last 20, 25 years, Nashville, from what I hear, has been, and I've been there a couple of different times, has grown enormously. You know, there's a lot of migration into the Sun Belt from other parts of the country and things like that. A large influx of tourists and stuff. How have you experienced the city changing, you know, in these last few years?
1: It's when I see pictures of the skyline from when I was a kid, it's unbelievable how much it's changed. It has grown exponentially. Mm-hmm. Growing up, you know, I didn't listen to country music. We called it Nash Vegas because we were such a small, quaint little town that thought it was big.
2: That stretch on Broadway and what, yeah.
1: That's
2: yeah.
1: right. And if only we could have our own football team, well, then eventually all the sports teams started coming because the population grew. And so it has really changed a lot. The Catholic population is only about 5%, maybe 4%. But the church in Nashville is really vibrant.
2: Right. They almost, I don't want to say pugnacious, but they almost have to be invested more because they are such a minority in a sense.
1: That's right. That's right. And I meet Catholics all the time. It blows me away that we're only 5% of the population.
0: Could you just give us a brief the RCIA process for you to order? How did you experience that coming in as one who doesn't know anything about the faith kind of thing? And what was that experience like?
1: I was actually reading a lot. So by the time I got to RCIA, I knew a lot about it, but was excited to make it official. And it was an excellent experience, my RCIA experience was.
0: And so did you experience terrific. Community, like friendship
1: yes.
0: and stuff?
1: Yes, I did.
0: And how important is that friendship aspect of it, the kind of the horizontal welcoming part for...
1: You know, the other denominations in town, the Baptists and the Church of Christ, and they've got the reputation for being welcoming. But if you, and it is easy, especially at a bigger parish, to just go to Mass and never have to talk to anybody, never have to know anybody, if that's what you want. But it was because I went through the RCIA process, that was my introduction to the parish also, and got to be friendly with a lot of people on the RCIA team. And so the next year, I was on the RCIA team and helping with videotaping the sessions and that sort of thing. So I had those friends from the very start. And then I was introduced to my future wife just a week later.
0: You know, and I can't help myself. I keep asking questions. What's it like to raise a Catholic family in the modern world in Nashville? I mean, what are the pros and cons of that, and how exciting is that adventure?
1: Well, we're very blessed. We found a wonderful Catholic school, St. Joseph's School, just right down the road from us. And they have been wonderful and have really helped. And my wife and I both say, ooh, I don't know if we could have done it without them. They've just really been wonderful. And then as my sons got a little bit older, we got involved in a group called Fraternus at a parish nearby where my sons and I got to be part of a men's group that's focused on living a virtuous life. And you know that organization was founded to help young men, to help boys. But before long, the men realized, this is good for us. This is good for us to talk about the virtues.
2: Almost like the structure of scouting in some ways, but in a different track.
1: Correct.
2: Yeah.
1: Mm-hmm.
0: And last thing is, somewhere along the line, you came across one of my classmates, Father John O'Neill. Is that correct?
1: Yes, that's correct.
0: Did he have something to do with your journey or not?
1: He didn't. I met him afterwards. I believe he was... working with the sisters, the Dominican sisters of Nashville, and he was there for a while. And I think maybe he was at, he might have been another parish, and a time or two around our parish is St. Lawrence Church, and the bishop would often come out at the invitation of our pastor for the St. Lawrence feast day, and some of the priests would come along, and Father O'Neill often did.
0: Are the Dominican sisters very visible in the Nashville area?
1: Yes, they are.
0: So what a powerful witness.
2: Yeah, known as the St. Cecilia's Congregation, Dominican sisters, one of the most robust religious orders in the United States. It's a great story.
0: So we have a note here, Graham. It says here, the more you talk, the more excited the listeners are to hear your voice. So you're welcome to give us that Southern drawl and that awesome radio voice anytime you want throughout the broadcast here.
2: There is a question that has come in anonymously from a listener in Fargo. Thanks so much for listening today. Dealing with sacramental rules and matter, when someone is baptized, does the water have to be liquid, or could ice cubes or even slushy snow be used as valid matter? I guess an easy solution to that would be to melt it, you know, somewhat so that you have enough. Yeah, and you don't need ounces and ounces, but this...
0: You need three drops. So the question is on form and matter, right? So each sacrament has form and matter. So form means the words, and matter means the substance. And so in this case, for baptism, the proper matter for baptism is water. And so, you couldn't baptize with ice. It has to be liquid form, but it's not that hard to change some ice.
2: Right,
0: you need at least three drops of water, and you need the proper words, which is, I baptize you in the name of the Father, the Son, and the Holy Spirit.
2: Yeah. Where it becomes difficult, let's say in a case of emergency, you come upon somebody, you want to baptize them, but you don't have water. You've got, like, cola or some other sort of liquid, then, you know. Okay. But then baptism by desire, that teaching, you know, comes so into effect
0: you couldn't use beer, you couldn't use cola. It has to be actually water for it to be communicated.
2: Yeah, and maybe just to step back from that a little bit, when we say matter as a material element, in some sacraments, that's exactly what it is, and others it isn't, you know, like, so when you go to confession, there isn't a material element like the water or, you know, the bread and wine at the Eucharist, but the acts of the penitent, your confession and contrition, things like that. So it's used in a wider sense that way.
0: You could say the matter there is a physical human being who's a sinner. Right, I mean, that has to express the
2: yeah,
0: desire.
2: Yeah, like, yes, so something essential in order to make it happen, yes.
0: That's right. Yeah. And then, so Father Gross, on this, so what would happen is, let's say we saw a videotape of, I don't know, well, let's say Father Gross, we had a videotape of
2: Heaven help us all.
0: When you're a little child and maybe there was a good intended person in your...
2: I see what you're saying.
0: Here's Father Gross back in Napoleon, North Dakota, with the baptismal font.
2: In 1973.
0: Yep. And we go back for sentimental reasons to watch the videotape. We discover the person who baptized you said, I baptize you in the name of the Father,
2: the Creator, the Redeemer, and the Sanctifier.
0: What would that mean about you as a priest sitting right here right now?
2: That would give evidence of an invalidly attempted baptism. And unfortunately, that has been the case in certain documented cases. Some of you listening maybe have heard some of these examples. I know in the Detroit area, there were several of these, especially with regard to seminarians who got a hold of an old VHS tape and, you know, had the camcorder and, you know, we're recording it, and a novel thinking, you know, outside the box, permanent deacon perhaps, or priest, whatever the case, was not using the Trinitarian formula in performing the baptism, and so the person was not baptized. So that's right. You got to kind of go back and
0: so here's this
2: get
0: person
2: them caught
0: dressed
2: up.
0: Dressed as a priest. It looks like they're a priest, but they're not actually, and so. And that, so let me, let's run
2: not doing what the church intends, essentially.
0: Okay, so,
2: yeah.
0: So the baptism is not valid. So how would we make that baptism valid? What would we have to do for that man?
2: Well, I guess there'd be another ritual of baptism, which you could consider maybe conditional or whatever, you know. But
0: okay, and then would his confirmation would he be confirmed?
2: No,
0: so he'd have to be confirmed.
2: Yeah, you'd have to go. Yep.
0: Okay. Mm-hmm. Now let's talk about, because people have questions about the
2: priesthood. You know, I mean, the manner of the one thing to just say is that the level of culpability would be diminished, because it's not as though the person is saying, correct, I'm willing, you know, to do these things in the church without wanting to be validly baptized. They were going through everything that they went through in the faith, in good faith, so to speak. But the remedy has to be provided.
0: Okay, so then let's go through this. How about, so all the sacraments that he's performed, the baptisms that he performed as a priest or deacon, would those be valid?
2: Yeah.
0: Yes, they would, because you're not required. You could even be an unbeliever and perform a valid baptism.
2: Right.
0: So that those baptisms would be valid. Mm-hmm. How about if he was in the place of the bishop, any confirmations he may have done? Those would not be valid. So those would have to be redone. Any confessions he heard in the sacrament confession, those wouldn't be valid. Those would have to be redone. Weddings he witnessed, those would actually be valid, because the sacrament of marriage is exchanged between the man and the woman.
2: Yes. They are the ministers and the recipients.
0: That is correct. Mm-hmm. So, yeah. And again, yeah. I'm throwing a big cheesecake here to our listeners.
2: Right.
0: You know, but because I know this question has come up quite frequently when that's happened. And so it's worth taking 5 minutes to talk about this. Say, like,
2: right,
0: these things happen. That's why, like, you know, you could say, like, well, gosh, oh, that Father Leffer, he's such a stickler. He wants to make, why can't we use beer for our baptism? Why can't we use water?
2: Why can't we use euphemistic names for, like, the persons
0: can't we
2: of the Trinity?
0: The Creator, Redeemer, and Sanctifier. Why? Yeah. It's more inclusive. It feels better. Okay, because it's kind of like if you do brain surgery, you want that brain surgeon to be very precise and very specific to bring out the exact result that you want. Same thing with the sacraments. You want to be very precise in this. Like, you know, if Father Gross, if you and I were going to have Mass later today and we decided to come up with our own formula for consecrating the bread into the body, blood of Christ, and the wine into the blood of Christ, I mean, we couldn't do that, could we? I mean, it wouldn't be...
2: you know, let's also keep in mind that you know, this brings up another topic that Luther, in his deliberation about the sacraments, he ended up going with a very strict sort of definition that, you know, where something that was explicit, an explicit command in sacred scripture to which a promise of grace is attached, etc. Well, baptism is as explicit as you can get from the end of the Gospel of Matthew, but we hold that all of the other sacraments are instituted by Christ and entrusted in the church, even if there isn't the same kind of explicit command, because they conform us to something, you know, within the life of Christ, you know, Christ who was healing people and desires for that same ministry to continue in his church, and so anointing of the sick, you know, flows from that. So in the case of baptism, when you have Jesus saying, go out and baptize the nations in the name of the Father and of the Son and of the Holy Spirit, you're not getting around that unless you're trying to be deliberately disobedient.
0: Exactly. You know? And then one more thing, because this would be important, because so a lot of people, they'll watch like Hallmark movies or romantic rom-coms or something, and they'll say like, oh my gosh, we're going to get married in a hot air balloon or next to the wheat field or the gazebo or the white beach of, does Tahiti have a beach? I don't know. Anyway, but they'll come up with, we want to compose our own vows. We want to write our own vows. It's more meaningful if we do our own vows. Mm-hmm. But then they bump into, oh, Father Leffer. And Father Leffer says, well, unfortunately, we're not going to allow you to write your own vows.
2: Yeah.
0: The church has very specific vows that you must say in order to... Why is that a big deal, Father Gross? Why can't they have their own vows?
2: Once again, it's the form of the sacrament of marriage. And in the church in the United States, the default position is to invite the husband and the wife to recite the vows rather than just an answer of I do. They can do that, but it is more of a, in terms of the experience of it, it's a little bit more of a passive way of going about it. Whereas I find, as an officiant at weddings, that when they say, you know, I, Johnny, take you, Sue, to be my wife, and etc., etc., the vows, in the way they're structured, do not leave room for the word unless. So often in life, people are looking for the escape hatch. What if something happens to me? What if something happens to them? There's got to be an out. And so there, you would be doing an act of violence to the actual ritual, and the risk would be great in making that happen if vows were being composed, especially without regard for the essential characteristics.
0: So, for example, if I, good meaning intention, but I write my own vows and I say, like, I shall be faithful to you for as long as I love you, right? Mm-hmm. Well, what's the problem with that? Well, what happens if I stop loving you? Does that mean that I'm not faithful to you? So, in other words, the words are very, very...
2: You know, and silliness things, like, I'll protect you from bears and snakes and stuff. Well, that's all well and good, but it's not going to the heart of the matter.
0: Which is your baptism, Christ, who's doing it in you, and that's what it comes back to.
2: Right, and, you know, chapter 5 of Ephesians, the burden really is on the man, because when you look at Christ and the example that he set by laying down his life, by emptying himself, by giving of himself, that's where St. Paul is saying, husbands, love your wives, and here's what that means. A lot of people obsess about, you know, the language of wives and being subordinate to husbands, etc., etc., but if you look at that whole passage, there's a lot more said about what the man is called to do.
0: Again, you just fired me up on that one. So it's like, and actually that language, if you understand it, that word subordinate or submissive, they're beautiful words. Subordinate means under the orders, and submissive means under the mission of. So if I'm submissive to the husband, it means...
2: It's not saying you're less than, in other words.
0: What it's saying is, what is the mission of the husband? Christ defines the mission of the husband to sacrifice his life for his wife. If she's under that mission, it means that she's sacrificing her life for him and the child.
2: She's becoming more than she otherwise would, yes.
0: That's right. So that's why these words are so important. You get into those words and understand them properly. And when your mind is converted to what's being said and the intent of it and the meaning of it, it blows you open, because you're like, oh my gosh, that's the Trinity. That's the Son of God. That's the grace of the Holy Spirit, divine life.
2: Recent feminism movements are so jingoistic, and they reduce that language into something that it really, you know, where they really can't, you know, grasp, you know, those ideas in terms, you know, kind of the old, you know, the old Gloria Steinem canard, you know, a woman needs a man like a fish needs a bicycle, you know, that sort of thing. Like, men are only going to be restricting what women are going to be able to realize when, you know.
0: Okay, so coming off of our first segment about unbroken, I said, well, we're all broken, right?
2: Right.
0: And so in our broken nature in this world, sinful nature, the man is broken. And the man, since Adam, has treated the woman horribly, improperly, has oppressed the woman, has taken advantage of the woman. So the woman in her broken nature, she has a grievance against the man, his broken nature. And so it makes sense that you want to take power and authority and that you just want to dominate in return. I've been dominated, I want to dominate in return. And that's where, again, referencing our first segment today about the redemption. Well, what we're after, Christ is the redeemed man. He redeems the man now who doesn't oppress the woman, who lays his life down for her, and creates room for the woman in redemption now to receive that gift from the man, and then in turn sacrifice her life for the man, for the child as well. And this is why, folks, we need a Savior. We need Jesus Christ. We need His precious blood, His mercy, His redemption, so that we have this redemption to offer. Otherwise, we are going to oppress each other. Otherwise, the only thing that makes sense is modern feminism, where it's about power and struggle and dominating each other.
2: And both the man and the woman need to do the heavy lifting, but it doesn't just come from them. It comes from Christ working through them.
0: Yeah, co-creators, co-redeemers.
2: During the course of this calendar year, I will have been involved with either officiating here, elsewhere, or celebrating 9 different wedding ceremonies, which is the largest I've had in a single year ever in my priesthood, really. It's just kind of never, you know, worked out that way. And I've been very intentional in thinking about just kind of the structure of a wedding homily about that and thinking about these topics.
0: How has this affected you as a celibate priest giving your life for their good and their soul? How has it called you to something more? How is it transformative for you as a man, as a priest?
2: It reminds me of the complementarity of the vocations and the calls, that I'm not contending against what couples are doing. It is a different track, but it is similar in terms of being called to be, you know, the spouse of the church and being available to the church. And, you know, not that I'm bragging, because I can, you know, account for many ways in which I fall short of that, but that is a complementary thing, whereas sometimes people think of them as such separate tracks that they really are not reinforcing one another. I mean, there is a certain isolation about, especially I felt it during the start of the pandemic, when families, they everything else in their world is kind of canceled in terms of the fun stuff they would be doing, but they still have themselves, you know, so they're at home and they're doing all these different sorts of things. Well, what do I have? What do I do? You know, that there is that tension at certain times, but there is a complementarity in which, you know, in the church's wisdom, each vocation illuminates the other.
0: So I want to take out what you're saying there too, and then from the spiritual fatherhood side of it, I'm in the process right now this week of transferring from one parish to the next, and just the profound sense of like my spiritual children, like separating from my spiritual children, which is a very traumatic experience as a spiritual father. You know, like you...
2: which is a real blessing because of the closeness that you've had with them. You wouldn't want it just to be bureaucratic and, you know,
0: I mean,
2: doing a job.
0: Something very real has transformed here in all the years I've been.
2: As a shepherd, yes.
0: And you love them, you care for them, you've sacrificed your life for them, and it takes the supernatural grace of Christ to help you do that separation and then have an open heart that's willing to be wounded by new spiritual children, right? I mean, it's so we as celibate Catholic priests, we have a profound sense of that paternity and that what goes on in our lives. And frankly, we couldn't do it without the assistance of good, solid sacramental marriages and families who are walking with us and supporting us in that transition as well.
2: Yeah, and the ironic thing is that as we are assigned from one, you know, place to the next, we're not dragging with us, although we do have friendships that endure in the various places where we've been before, but we're not dragging that, you know, with us. We have to move forward, much like the apostles were asked to do, you know, or Jesus in that, in the Synoptic Gospels, where, you know, a lot of people are looking for him, and he says, well, let's go to the other towns also, because I'm sent for those. I can't just bask in the glory and be stationary.
0: So you remember the esteemed Monsignor Wendelin better from your hometown of Napoleon, North
2: Dakota.
0: So a week before I was ordained, he spoke to me very clearly, and he gave me this message. He said, okay, now as an ordained priest, there's going to come these moments when you're transferred from one parish to another, and it involves many, many things. But he gave me this very specific word, and he said, when you're transferred, he said, don't go back. don't go back. He said, for the sake of the priest coming in, that he can become the spiritual father.
2: When you leave a place, children. Leave it, kind of,
0: and,
2: yeah.
0: And mm-hmm. also mm-hmm. for your own sake, when you, wherever you're, God, Christ is calling you, that you become the spiritual father there. And, you know, and he had all these reasons for whatever. And I've realized, as hard as that is, right, there's that temptation to mm-hmm. to hang and go out. But, and again, I'd say pray for us priests in this time yeah. of transition. It's happening mm-hmm. all over the...
2: Yes, yes, right in now. Every diocese.
0: Absolutely. And it's not an easy thing, but it's a necessary thing. Mm-hmm. It's an essential thing. And we need spiritual support.
2: We've seen examples of people who have... we've seen examples of peers of ours, fellow priests, who have not necessarily failed, but they really haven't taken that to heart and the complications that can come from that.
0: Right. And it, yeah. and it can seem pretty cruel to the average person on the ground mm-hmm. who is going through that. But there are bigger reasons for this process. Yeah.
2: Yes, exactly. So definitely that's an important thing for dioceses that have been blessed to have ordained priests and who are starting. We remember what that honeymoon, you know, phase was like in the summer and fall of 1999 and getting used to everything, getting your feet wet. But let's also keep in prayer the priests themselves and the congregations, because it can be difficult to say goodbye to someone who is very well loved. But it doesn't mean that the Lord is not caring for them and perhaps opening greater graces to them and what's happening next. Well, we're going to be learning about an important program going on at the University of Mary at the beginning of the next hour, so please stay tuned for that. 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
1: This is Franciscan Media's Saint of the Day for June 18th. Today we celebrate Venerable Matt Talbot. Born in Dublin in 1856, Matt left school early to earn an income. He obtained work as a messenger for some liquor merchants and began himself to drink to excessive. For 15 years until he was 30 years old, Matt was an active alcoholic. Coming to see that total abstinence was the only solution, Matt decided to make a general confession, attend daily mass, and take the pledge for 3 months. Avoiding his former drinking places was hard, but he began to pray as intensely as he used to drink. He also tried to pay back people from whom he had borrowed or stolen money in his drinking days. While working as a laborer, Matt joined the secular Franciscan order and began a life of strict penance. He spent hours every night reading scripture and the lives of the saints and praying the rosary. Though his job didn't pay much, he contributed generously to the missions. Finally, his health failed, and Matt was forced to quit work. He died on Trinity Sunday in 1925 on his way to Mass. 50 years later, Pope Paul VI declared him venerable. There's more about the saints along with inspiration and Catholic resources at our website, saintoftheday.org. From Franciscan Media, this has been Saint of the Day.
2: I'm Father Richard Kunst with a Papal Minute.
3: Pope Innocent III, who reigned from 1198 to 1216, was perhaps the most powerful pope in history, as his time on the chair of Peter coincided with the papacy's greatest world influence, largely based on Innocent's own persuasion and giftedness. Pope Innocent III is attributed as the author of the beautiful hymn Veni Sancti Spiritus, as well as a much lesser known poem known as De Contemptu Mundi, and lesser known for good reason. In this poem he writes, quote, "Man is conceived of spoiled blood. The only company of his corpse is the worms of the tomb. Alive, he has generated lice. Dead, he will generate worms and flies. When alive, he produced dung and vomit. Dead, he produced putridity and fetor. Alive, he only fattens himself. Dead, he will fatten worms by the thousands." End of quote. Good day to you, too, Pope Innocent III. You can learn this and much more on papalartifacts.com.
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5: Welcome back, everyone, to Real Presence Live. The first hour went zooming by, and we're beginning the second hour on a Thursday. Father Jason Leffer joining me, Father James Gross, priest of the Diocese of Fargo, from our studios in the beautiful Near Southside Historic District of Grand Forks.
6: You know, maybe to set up this segment we're about to go in, how about if each one, can we touch base, like, were there any things in your youth growing up, specific Catholic things or Catholic camps that you went to or experienced as part of your vocation journey or not?
5: The Catholic camps were not yet available as I knew them in our locality. I did the Farmers Union camps down at Lake Scheida for a couple of years, and then there were always, you know, there were searches and stuff like that.
6: Father
5: too.
6: Father Tolte had the boys and girls camps where I remember I was part of that out at Garrison Dam or whatever.
5: Oh, okay. Camp of the Cross, maybe?
6: Yes, that had a profound effect on me as a child. Okay. We farm kids. It was rare that you were let go during hay season to do anything, you know, stay on the farm and all that. But I remember that. How about then later in... Graham, did you have like youth camps or Bible camps, anything growing up when you...
7: I didn't attend. I was more of a sleep in my own bed kind of a guy.
6: Okay, gotcha. And then how about college age then? in college and stuff before. Well, see, you went to straight seminary. So
5: well,
6: that's
5: the Diocese of Fargo would do during the spring break week a retreat team where there would be a schedule set up. We'd barnstorm into a different town each day.
6: You and I were both part of that. Yeah.
5: Okay. I don't know if we were at the same time, yeah. But I ended up doing DRTs a couple of years, so that was an option. But in terms of I did something like this in seminary down in Kansas, TOTUS
6: TUS, yes,
5: which is spread to lots of different parts of the country. And we had a version of that for a time, young disciples teams in the diocese. It's gotten more difficult for them to be able to staff that. You know, they've been having to reach, in addition to seminarians, reach pretty far and wide for enough teams to do that. So, and just to mention that one of the needs that fulfilled is that in a lot of parishes, our beloved sisters would put on sister school. Yes. And as they were aging out and there were fewer and fewer of them, there was a void that needed to be filled. And that's really the story behind how TOTUS TUS took off in the 1990s.
6: So, Graham, how about raising your own children now? Are there summer camp opportunities or things that they're available for?
7: There are. TOTUS TUS is one that we've had. And then my oldest son will be a senior in high school this coming year, and he has attended a search retreat, which he really liked.
6: Powerful.
7: Yes.
5: Which tech retreats in very various parts of our listening area are also options for older teenagers and young adults.
6: So I've heard of this thing called Cor Christi.
5: Yes, an institute that is hosted at the University of Mary. Dr. Nick Emmel, I believe, is the guy who is in charge of it, who both of us have gotten to know. And we are privileged to have a guest with us in the Fargo studio to tell us more about it. So Claire Splonskowski, welcome to Real Presence Live.
8: Hi, thank you for having me.
5: Now, the first thing that we should find out here, because a lot of listeners to Real Presence Live will remember a man who was in charge of this joint, now Deacon Steve Splonskowski. You are his?
8: I'm his daughter.
5: Yeah. Okay, very good. So, yeah, well, we just wanted to get that out of the way. Tell us a little bit more about yourself and some of your studies, career aspirations, things like that.
8: Yeah, sure. So I live in Fargo currently. I went to school for massage therapy for 2 years. So now I'm graduated from that and just working in the Fargo area. And then while I was, studying for school and things like that, I got involved with different, like the Newman Center there in here in Fargo, and then also just youth ministry in the diocese. So when you were giving the intro of Cor Christi, our Cor Christi missionary team is actually based at the Diocese of Fargo, under Brady Borsland. I know there might have been two.
5: He's the diocesan youth and young adult coordinator.
8: Yes, yes. So it's under him actually.
5: This is important information that we need. So very good. And how long has that been going on? That there's been a specifically Fargo element to this program?
8: I think it started 4 years ago. It's been kind of slowly developing into what it is now. It just started with starting a camp called Camp Summit, which was
5: at Red Willow, correct?
8: Yes.
5: Yeah, which is in the central part of the Diocese of Fargo.
8: Yes. Yep.
5: Okay.
6: Did they just have D Week out there as well? I had students.
8: Yes, correct.
6: D Week.
8: Just had D Week. That's the high school.
6: All fired up. Boy, mm-hmm. They were just a really good place after that. I think there's some things like real swords involved and knighthood and all kinds of things that, I mean, I'm telling you, my guys came back, they were on fire. So whatever Brady's got going on out there was pretty effective. So that was really awesome. So how does one become a Cor Christi missionary? Tell us about that part of it, like your actual missionary. What does that mean? How does that come about?
8: So the Cor Christi missionary team got started when Brady wanted to start having weekly XLTs, which is basically short for Exalt, where we have adoration nights. So he wanted to get together a team that kind of organized that and ran it for the youth. So he basically started with just recruiting some people who already had helped him with Camp Summit. I know it started with, I think, Thomas Holcraft, Zoe Kraft, a few other like local youth people who had been involved with either Newman Center things or NET events. So they kind of like had experience. So we just put together that team for the first few years. And then as he invited more youth to help with his camp, like helping as staff members, as like small group leaders, he'd invite them to join the following summer. that's how kind of I got involved. I served 1 year as a staff member on Camp Summit. I actually served for 2 years first, and then met the Core Christian missionaries on that camp. And one of the reasons I wanted to join them was just they were so on fire for their faith. They just loved being around the middle schoolers, the high schoolers, and they got to, in a way, encounter the youth and be great examples for them, like every single week of the summer. And I couldn't think of a better way to like spend your summer than, sure.
5: Now, you mentioned we're using the term a Core Christi missionary. Mm-hmm. So give us an idea of, the kinds of events that are happening. Do the students come to you? Do you guys go to them? How does that work?
8: Yeah. So for the XLTs, those are held at the diocese every Wednesday of like one.
5: At the chapel at the pastoral center there?
8: Exactly. Yep.
5: Okay.
8: So they come to those.
5: Okay.
8: We send out information about it either on the website. We have an Instagram too. So we just invite them, and they also invite each other, word of mouth. We've had lots of kids from Shanley who spread the word to their fellow students, and then at parishes too. We've gone out there and maybe given an announcement at Mass, inviting people.
5: That's kind of the heart and soul of what you guys are doing, those weekly XLT events?
8: Yeah, that's okay. Yeah, those are
6: and
8: the main
6: describe,
8: ones.
6: Describe to us, what would happen at an XLT event? What would we encounter?
8: Yeah, so the XLTs start at 4 p.m. on Wednesdays. We start out on the shtick field. I don't know if you know what shtick is, but it's basically like a Frisbee game where you try to get goals with Frisbees.
5: Okay. I think of a shtick as the Yiddish term for jokes and bantering around. But So thank you for clarifying for us old fogies. Okay,
6: you got to show up and do a shtick.
5: Right. Yeah. I can't take any more shtick. Okay.
8: So we start with the game because it's a favorite among the kids, and then around 5:30 we go into the pastoral center. So go across. Have a supper, and then it goes from supper into a talk, usually like a 15-minute keynote by either one of our Core Christi, like one of the missionaries, or we have a guest speaker come in, and then after that we go into adoration and confession for an hour, and the adoration usually includes some praise and worship as well, and then after adoration, confessions and things like that, we just have a little social at the very end and send them
5: on. So are there musicians, instrumentalists, singers who assist during the course of adoration?
8: Yep.
5: That's one of the big draws, I think, right? The music part of the ornamenting the experience of the adoration.
6: Yeah. So as a Core Christi missionary, is that it's a voluntary thing? Like you're living in the world, having your own job, and this is just something you do on the side? Or is it more
8: there is a stipend for helping, but it is moving more and more into kind of like you raise your own funds to be a missionary.
6: Okay.
8: Right now we do have a salary, but it's going to kind of shift.
6: And then that's a way to grow it into something more.
8: Yes, yeah,
6: gotcha.
8: Exactly. Yep.
6: Gotcha. Okay.
8: Yeah.
6: And who oversees the Core Christi missionaries?
8: Well, Brady Borslin is the main one, and then his assistant, Haley Smith, she also is kind of our point of contact. So both of them have directed us this year, at least.
6: As a Core Christi missionary, do you have ongoing formation as well with them that are helping you grow and mature in your responsibilities?
8: Yeah, we have meetings with just our group where we have our own little adoration hours and times of prayer, and then meetings where we go over either the events that we're going to be going into. Also, we try to have some team building times where we just go out and do events with, or just do some things with just our team.
6: And is there an age limit?
8: I don't know of one yet.
6: Single, or can you be married and be part of it too? Or?
8: You could be married and part of it. We have one of our missionaries, Kelly, is married. Yep. So I think it's anywhere from, you can be 19 to 25, I think, maybe older. I don't think they put a cap on it yet.
5: Okay. Right. Well, we're talking with Claire Sponskowski, who is a Core Christi missionary and doing some great work with our youth in the Diocese of Fargo, and we'll pick up the conversation after the break. 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
9: 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God, grant me the serenity to accept the things I cannot change, courage to change the things I can, and wisdom to know the difference. Help me to live one day at a time, enjoying one moment at a time. Help me to accept hardships as a pathway to peace, taking as your Son did this world, as it is, not as I would have it. Let me trust that you will make all things right if I surrender to your will. May I be reasonably happy in this life and supremely happy with you forever in the next. Amen.
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5: Welcome back, everyone, to Real Presence Live. Father James Gross and Father Jason Leffer joining you from the Grand Forks studios. We have with us in the Fargo studio Claire Splonskowski, who is telling us about her work as a Corpus Christi missionary in Fargo. We realized during the break that we should offer some clarifications because we know we have a lot of wonderful listeners in the Diocese of Bismarck, and you might be thinking, well, you're hearing that name. Oh, they're talking about that program they've developed at the University of Mary. Not necessarily. So it's just the same name, but it's a different track. What Corpus Christi does, I think there are a couple of different sessions that they hold every summer on the campus of the University of Mary where students have to basically apply to be accepted into this week-long program of leadership training and growth in the faith. I think it's particularly popular for the students of the Catholic schools, Trinity, Bishop Ryan, and Bismarck St. Mary's, those who are going to be involved in leadership in their high schools, like as chaplain assistants and various things like that, or anybody who is interested in that. That is its own animal. What we're talking about here are local programs that are being facilitated in and around Fargo, including the Camp Summit events that have happened at Red Willow Bible Camp near Binford.
6: And so Claire, we're so happy that you're educating Father Gross and myself on what's going on in our own diocese.
5: With this disclaimer now out of the way,
6: we get two priestly demerits here. This morning,
5: Very good. So, what was your first experience with maybe not Corpus Christi specifically, but something like it in your own background, Claire? What was the experience or the moment where you decided, you know, I might want to do this and make this a part of my life?
8: I have to think back about that one. I think one of the first times that I wanted to be involved in it was just on my first camp summit. That was the first time I experienced like a room where, like, of adoration, where it's just a room full of youth who were, you know, experiencing adoration in a very profound way with music, and also just being a little more vulnerable in their prayer, And I just got to be at the back of the room. I was helping with prayer corners. It's where you can pray with the youth if they have anything they want to pray with. And I was just at the back of the room watching them, in a way experience the Lord and have just a very personal encounter with Him. And it just kind of started a fire in my own heart for this is something I want to be a part of all the time. I always want to be,
5: wonderful.
8: Creating an experience for them to have a moment with the Lord like that.
6: Can you describe to us why do you think adoration is so powerful, and why do you think having music with it and periods of silence, and why do you think it's so important to have somebody else to pray with? And I mean, just take us there a little bit and give us your take.
5: And I think where we're coming from in part with that question is our generation, I don't think, accentuated the experience of Eucharistic adoration. And it's a real joy, I think, for priests of our vintage to see that becoming more integrated into things that youth ministry is doing.
8: Well, I think one huge thing that draws people to adoration, especially the young people, is that they're really looking for connection and relationship in a way that today is kind of shrouded. I feel like people don't have the same relationships they did when there was less technology. And I don't know, the Lord being right there in front of you and you being reminded that that's actually Him, that's His face looking at you, wanting you, and then having that music to also help them create a response in their heart to Him, I think it really helps them realize that He's really there, the relationship is really there. He's not just someone that you have to follow all these rules for. He's someone that wants you right now, and He's looking at you. I think that can be really, that's powerful for me in my faith life, and it's great for them to see that.
5: Right. And I'm thinking also, Claire, that you as someone in that peer group, you're experiencing either yourself or vicariously how tempting it is to just kind of live on screens or, all of these different virtual things with regard to, chats and stuff like that. So, those are additional obstacles, you might say, that your generation has to overcome that previous ones didn't.
8: Yeah,
6: and then Claire, can you take us to the component here about intercessory prayer, where you're with an individual hearing and then responding in prayer? Walk us through that a little bit, and again, why is this important? Why do we need to hear another voice or have another prayer? Why can't I just go straight to Jesus? Why is this so powerful and so important?
8: I think for especially back to the relationship thing, you experience your faith through other people in your life often. The experiences that stick with you are often someone that was close to you or someone you met. And the Lord often comes, shows Himself in some ways through someone you trust or even just a profound encounter with someone else. So in those moments of where you can go back to two people and say, here, this is what I'm struggling with. This is my fears, my hopes, my dreams. Can you help me pray for them? That's what we're supposed to do in the prayer group and the prayer corners. We don't tell them the answer or anything like that. We just pray with them for whatever they're struggling with or what they want.
5: I think that vulnerability helps too, to be able to open yourself up to somebody else, and that kind of breaks down the facade or the false belief that, I'm having to go through this all by myself and nobody else could understand what I'm experiencing.
6: It goes back to what you said, Father Gross, about thinking you can take care of yourself with a screen and virtual reality. Like, you're actually, all of our sacraments are communitarian. You need three people for every single sacrament. You can't do a sacrament with yourself.
5: And the engagement of the senses outside of you.
6: And absolutely. And it makes me think of how God asked for John the Baptist to be the voice for the word that was coming, right? I mean, we need these things. So intercessory prayer, praying with someone, or someone hearing you, another person reacting to you, and then voicing that to God. And we're made by God to be in relationship. And we're actually practicing, as Claire is describing this experience, that's what sacrament of marriage is. You're practicing a face-to-face friendship until we are face to face with God as his friends for all of eternity. I mean, all these things we do here sacramentally and marriage or intercessory prayer, this prayer experience, we're literally practicing to be face to face with God for all of eternity.
5: I had a practical question here about Corpus Christi. How many people currently are, you know, either missionaries or officially in the group, and is the diocese trying to recruit more, expand, grow the number of people doing what you're doing?
8: Yeah, so right now there's 7 of us missionaries. I had to count for a second to make sure I got it right. And I do, the hope is to grow it eventually. It's already been growing. It started with just 4 missionaries, and then it went to 5, and then 6, and then 7. So it has been growing. I think it will have to see how it works as far as, you know, the need for it. We don't want to like have a team that's too big, because we also want that personal encounter with everyone.
6: Here's a question you might not be able to answer, but just on my mind, is this something like that Brady can export to, say, another parish setting or another city, another town, or does it need to be, maybe at this point in its development, it needs to be in-house there in Fargo, or is there an idea about that?
5: Kind of get expanding on its feet.
6: Yeah.
8: No, I can definitely go from parish to parish. I think that would be, that'd be his hope for sure, because we try to do these events diocesan-wide. We have traveling XLTs where we go to Jamestown or we go to Napoleon, or sometimes we go up to Belva, I think.
6: Would you be interested in coming to Grafton?
8: Yeah.
6: Okay, I'm just, you know, I'm planting seeds for the future. Yeah. I just hear they're getting a new priest pastor there in Grafton, and just, you know, thinking about the future.
5: So yeah, provide a good hearty meal. And
6: here we go. Yeah. St. John's in Grafton, here we come.
5: Yeah, and I think that's a reminder for listeners in various towns and parishes throughout our diocese. This doesn't just have to be a Fargo thing, that if there's enough interest to welcome them in, it could really plant a seed. And, you know, it might not seem like it goes gangbusters the first time, but give it a shot, you know, introduce people to it, and let the Holy Spirit work.
6: Oh, Father Gross, I know very well that in order for us to be successful, pre-successful pastors, successful youth, we need mature lay people, mature Christians, mature missionaries, who are willing to come and be in it with us and walk with us and help us. We can't do this on our own, so we need help.
5: Yes, yes, the leadership. Yep. So tell us about the rest of the summer here. Are there any particular events that are, you know, kind of highlighted on your calendar that you're looking forward to, or is it just kind of locked into a regular schedule, Claire?
8: Yeah, well, there's the XLTs that we're always excited for, every Wednesday, in Fargo at least. There's also Camp Summit still coming up. You can still sign up for it. That's for middle schoolers. That's going to be on July 12th through the 16th.
6: Do you have, all your high school counselors filled already, or are there still openings for high school students to apply for that?
8: I think that we have all the high schoolers spots filled, okay. Unfortunately.
6: No, that's great news. That's good.
8: Yeah, they fill up pretty fast.
5: Which is kind of it might be a polite way of saying too many of them is going to get in our hair. Hard to manage. But it's wonderful that people who have been there as middle schoolers love it so much that they want to continue to build the program, you know, in a role as counselors.
8: I mean, that was the inspiration for D-Week, because we had so many high schoolers who want to come back and continue.
5: But it's wonderful that people who have been there as middle schoolers love it so much that they want to continue to build the program, you know, in a role as counselors.
8: I mean, that was the inspiration for D-Week, because we had

0: teens, young people and their families throughout the diocese, and all the best to you in your future.
1: Thank you.
0: Okay. Well, coming up next, we're going to have a guest that a lot of people in our local area are familiar with through either the forum or the diocesan publication, The New Earth. Roxanne Solonen, a sometime host of Real Presence Live, is going to be with us to talk about an award for which she has been recently recognized and to kind of reflect on her career in journalism and as a fellow pilgrim growing in the faith. We'll talk to her after the break. 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
4: This is Father Anthony Craig from the Diocese of Duluth. Being a priest is a great joy in my life, and I love especially the celebration of Holy Mass, where it is the sacrifice of Jesus once again displayed before us, that we are informed by it, and it changes our life. Over time, the grace of the Lord actually gives us joy. And as a priest, to celebrate that sacrament, the sacrament of the Eucharist, for people, and to bring God from the altar down to others and to give them the Eucharist is a great joy in my life. And as I distribute communion, I ask the Lord to bless each of the people that come up to receive the host. And I thank God for the great gift of the priesthood, which gradually came to me. It was not all at once, but over time I realized that the Lord was giving me the desire and ability to be a priest and to be a man in Christ, a man of the church, and a man for others. And He eventually showed me that that was the true joy, that where my deep gladness met the world's great need. And that is the essence of a vocation.
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0: 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Father James Gross, joined by Father Jason Leffer, priest of the Diocese of Fargo. And we are privileged to welcome back to Real Presence Live a somewhat familiar voice to many of our listeners calling in from the Fargo area, Roxanne Solonen. 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
5: Well, thank you. I was just in your hot seat the other day, and now I'm on the other side. So good to be back.
0: Fantastic. Well, we appreciate all of the work that you do in the area and the slings and arrows, in a sense, that you're willing to take for some of your work. So we'll kind of get into the background of how you got into the work that you're doing. But one of the main reasons why we wanted to bring you on the air is to shine your halo a little bit about the Communicator of Achievement Award for 2026. And give us a little bit of information about this and how you came to receive that award.
5: Sure. I have been involved in the North Dakota Professional Communicators organization since right out of college. There was a few years in there that I was raising my family and I wasn't as involved, so there was a gap. But I found out about it towards the end of college. I went to Morehead State University, is what it was called at the time. So I went to school in the Fargo-Moorhead area and was on a track to become a broadcast journalist. I actually had done an internship at one of the TV stations here. But I also got engaged and was getting ready to possibly have a family. And I actually interviewed one of the local anchors and asked a woman to see if family and And her job melded well.

0: And I thought she was going to say yes, but she said no. I wish I would have asked that question when I was your age. I hardly ever see my son because I start my work day when he's coming home from school. And so it kind of pulled me onto a different track. So right before I graduated, I went more into a print journalism area, but I really started in broadcast, which I think is one of the reasons I enjoy radio so much, because I've kind of come back to that first love. So that's where I got my degree. We moved out to Washington State, and I worked for a couple of newspapers out there as a you know, reporter and photographer. And then we moved back after our first child was born to get closer to family. And since then, I've been doing freelance writing, and it's worked well with family life because I've been able to kind of be the free floater, be able to take care of the kids, and now they're all flying away. So here I am in my home office still grinding away at the keyboard.
1: Fantastic. So you have been in the public eye, so to speak, for some time here, especially with your work with the Forum in Fargo-Moorhead. Tell us a little bit how that came to be, because before this interview began, I was sharing with Father Leffer my experience, how both in large and small towns, you know, in the first place, newspapers are really struggling compared to a couple of generations ago in terms of meeting the bottom line and being able to make it, you know, as an industry. But that when I was growing up, there was a lot more of a, you know, whether it be from the pastor's desk or, you know, various faith-based columns and content, and it seems like that's a lot more rare, and I know that you branch out to numerous other things as well, so tell us a little bit about how you came to be involved with them.
0: Yeah, and I realize I avoided your question about the award, but we'll come back to that. So,
1: sure.
0: Yeah, I didn't think I was going to be, I knew how busy the newsroom was, and I didn't think that was going to work at all with having a family. But at some point in my freelance journey, I started writing for New Earth, was really one of my first publications, but I just felt like there was maybe something more I could offer, and I didn't want to go into the newsroom, though I thought it was so intense. And my faith was growing, and I didn't know if I would fit in anymore in the secular newsroom. So but I felt like I had something to offer as maybe a parent and writer, because I was learning all these things and I think acquiring a little bit of wisdom. So I tapped the Forum. It took a couple years, but about possibly writing a column. Because back in Washington, I'd been given a chance to write a column and I said no. I didn't feel like I had enough wisdom or anything to offer. And later I regretted that, because being able to write a column is kind of a choice. It's a special thing. I mean, you're sharing your opinion, your thoughts with the world. And so because I had given that up, it was like I realized, I don't know, someone told me that they thought I was a good essay writer. So I thought maybe this is something I could do. And at the time, my expertise was starting to be raising children. So I ended up doing a parenting column for them. Later, I did get pulled in full time to be a features writer. And then so then I established relationships with the newsroom. I did feel like a fish out of water. It wasn't comfortable, to be honest, to be in a secular newsroom. I felt like the token Catholic. And it was uncomfortable because it was very worldly in a lot of ways. But at the same time, I met the people and had a really good relationship with the publisher. So I stepped away. I was pulled away, wooed away to work for the diocese for a time for 6 months. It was really hard because I still had five kids that were, you know, in various stages of development, and it was just a lot. And so I ended up leaving that job and coming back. I went back to Bill Marcille Jr. at the Forum, and I said, I'd like to write a column, but I just want to focus on faith. And I remember with a smile what he said was, will you have enough material, do you think? And, you know, because a lot of people will propose columns, but then they don't really have, like, after a year, it kind of fizzles out. And I said, I think so. But inside, I was thinking, oh, yeah. You know, I knew that, like, this is inexhaustible, this topic of faith. And so he gave me a chance, and he asked me if I'd write. They needed feature stories, too, about faith. And I was so excited to be able to do that in a secular newspaper.
2: Roxanne, could you just share a little, because there's so many people listening right now where the Holy Spirit's tapping them to you know, challenging them to grow or mature in their faith, but it seems like a threat to their career path or their responsibilities in life, and it seems like they have to reserve it for an hour on Sundays and not let it come into their lives. And just share with us a little bit, what did you have spiritual growth? What happened? Did it feel threatening? Did you ever think like, oh, I have to give up my career as journalism or my faith? I have to give one or the other? Or how did you figure out how to incorporate this together?
0: I have to be honest, it was hard. I felt like this heaviness being in a secular newspaper newsroom. There were just like some jokes and just a lot of worldly things. And yet at the same time, God gave me a chance to have these relationships and recognize like these are people that are at varying levels of their faith journey. However, I think for me, I did feel like I needed to get out of that environment to be able to be free and to not have that feeling bearing down on me. However, I don't think you have to be, you know, I think anyone in any place, and where I've really seen this, because I feel like I'm kind of in a bubble. I have my Catholic world, my Catholic friends, and I am kind of insulated from the world, but I've watched my husband in a secular space. He's a co-owner of Laney's Incorporated here in Fargo. And I've seen, number one, his faith grow. And I've witnessed and heard about some of the people he's affected. And sometimes I think, wow, I'm out here writing and speaking and, you know, trying to win people for Christ in all kinds of ways. And I think he's maybe done more than I have in just the simple act of living out his faith very quietly. I think people are surprised sometimes to see his Catholic faith in action, and he's not doing it at, you know, with a microphone. He's just doing it in small little ways that people have noticed. And there's been a few conversions in my husband's world, which I'm like, wow, you're making some gains here. And I think because he's in that secular world, and he is, and it's hard, but he's holding fast. And it's really been a beautiful witness. But so I credit him for supporting me. He prays for me, including my sidewalk advocacy. I don't think I could be a pro-life sidewalk advocate without his prayers. He's not out there with me. He's in his office. But so we work together, and I really see like the one flesh union playing itself out in that way.
2: That's such a powerful witness and testimony. Thank you so much, because it oftentimes, you know, we kind of jump on the men and say we're not doing enough or we're not showing up and that kind of a thing. Were you always active in your faith all the way through high school and college into the start of your career, or did you grow your faith as you went?
0: I was. Some people would say they noticed that early on, but there was a brokenness in my family. My father struggled with addiction, and so I kind of like came in and out of it for a while. It was kind of a yo-yo back and forth, and I went to a very liberal college. But I was connected to the Newman Center, and there was a grounding there, and people, my friends would notice it because I wasn't the perfect person. I made mistakes, but they would notice that I would go to Mass, and, you know, people would say, wow, I'm just kind of, that's interesting. So I stayed grounded in my faith, but definitely had a long way to go, and I kind of went through a reversion where I had to claim that faith as an adult, and it led my husband into the Catholic faith. He's a convert, so okay. Lots of fruits came from that, but it was a struggle. It wasn't like this, you know, perfect path. I had a lot of winding paths along the way, and I'm grateful
2: and so now,
0: to be where
2: now,
0: I am now.
2: Now, from this perspective, this point, is it now to witnessing to your children, grandchildren, or what sustains you in your faith now, and how do you pass that on?
0: Well, to be honest, some of our children aren't attached now, and that was my thrust. That really was the aim, like, okay, yeah. I've discovered this treasure, this pearl of great price, and now I want to put my whole life and my mothering into it, and it didn't work out in every case for our children at this point.
2: Well, you don't know that. So, you don't know that. You don't know the end of the story. I always tell people, you don't know the end of the story. You planted the seeds.
0: I know, and I've learned that. So now it's less about focused on that and more on, okay, God, kind of like St. Monica, like, what do you want me to do now? Because my not all of my kids are with me, and I can't really influence them in that same way, but I'm not going to stop being who I am, and I'm going to keep loving them and keep sharing the truth and just modeling it. And my husband and I actually have grown closer and deeper in our faith because of this cross that we carry. So we are just marching forward the best we can, living this out and trying to do what we can. We pray every night together. Our relationship has grown closer through our trials.
1: And I think
0: I've seen more and more.
1: Yeah, no, I was just going to say, I was thinking of the analogy that at least one of the documents in the Second Vatican Council uses about the laity being a leaven, you know, like yeast that causes the dough to rise in the parables that Jesus tells. And it's important for us to think about that and to see where that is possible, even in somebody who is not, you know, like a card-carrying evangelist, so to speak, but takes the faith seriously and wants to share the gifts that he or she has received with others. We're visiting with Roxanne Solonen. We will continue the conversation after this break. 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
1: Welcome back, everyone, to Real Presence Live. Father James Gross, joined by Father Jason Leffer, priest of the Diocese of Fargo. It's so good to have you here with us, especially if you've just stumbled on our various station, wherever you are, whatever you're up to today. We hope that you make this a regular preset on your car or truck or tractor radio, wherever, whatever the case may be, or if you're at home, wherever the life is taking you. We are visiting with Roxanne Solonen, who publishes columns for the Forum of Fargo-Moorhead, as well as a regular column for the Diocese of Fargo, New Earth publication, and is also a published author, has had a very successful career. I'm holding in my hands a copy of a column that you had published just yesterday, I believe, entitled The Truth Sets Us Free. And you set it up by talking about a statue in the Forum lobby in their office building downtown in Fargo. It depicts a newsboy, you say, yelling out the day's news with a one-word headline on the newspaper in his hands, Truth. And it's a very compelling sort of picture as this friend of yours is gathered with you and you pose for the picture by that statue. It reminds me of the fact that in the course of your writing, as you're speaking about time-tested things with regard to the faith and not being a cheerleader for movements in the present moment, you know, like on this team or that team, there is a risk that you take in speaking out and speaking about things that you have, and you know, it's come at a personal cost. And a lot of us, I think, like Father Leffer and me, are interested in hearing about how you receive the strength and the consolation from the Lord in the midst of some of those difficulties that you face in the decisions you make of what to speak and write about.
0: Well, I haven't always been as brave as I've become, and yet there's still moments. There's been, I would say, in the time that I've been in the forum, like three major hits where I either had to get the police involved or it was just overwhelming. Something went viral against me and I had people all over the world like kind of attacking me online. I mean, those are overwhelming moments where you wonder, like, is this worth it? Because I'm at the time that first attack, which you ended up writing a homily. It was about a gratitude column that I wrote that went kind of sideways. And I don't think it was so much about what I wrote. It was where the world was at the time and the way it just was like there was this force waiting to pounce. They were kind of watching me because I was still a little bit newer or not, you know, a couple years into it. And I think the world was kind of shifting. And I said the wrong thing, apparently, and it went, yeah, it kind of went viral. I almost quit at that point. And I remember going over to some friend's house, and we were talking about it, and they were just a solace to me. And I said, yeah, I just don't know if I can do this anymore. This is kind of getting heavy, and I'm worried about my family. And they said, Roxanne, you can't. Like, we need your voice. We need your light. And so the following Monday, I rolled up my sleeves, said a prayer, and wrote another column. And I kept going. And I feel like God protected me and encouraged me. And one of the important things is I have, along with all the hits that I've taken, and I'm not trying to, like, play a victim here. All you need to do is go on the forum and look under my column and see what happens, or go on in forum on Facebook and you'll see what happens. However, there's been so much encouragement, quiet encouragement, sometimes public encouragement, which is really impressive to me. When I see someone coming out of the woodworks to stand by my side when I'm a liability, it is so impressive. And it's not just Catholics. I've had a lot of Protestant brothers and sisters, one recently, who said, I see what's happening. I just want to know that, you know, I'm not Catholic, I'm Lutheran, but I'm with you. And those kind of things are just such an encouragement, along with some of the gospel readings recently that you may have noticed. There's a lot that are relating to just like God's protection in the midst of an evil world. And of course, sorting through all that, like the people that are attacking me aren't, it's really the princes and powers of, you know, the principalities. And so just to keep that in mind, I would say the hardest thing that happens to me is when I see someone I know attacking me. I can take the strangers. I can also take the abortion escorts who don't like me because I speak out publicly about that issue. But when I see someone that I know, a friend's daughter or son or whatever, that is really hard. However, one of my sons said he saw a conversation on Reddit in which one of his friends from Shanley was sticking up for me in the midst of a tirade against me. So it's really interesting to see how God... How like, I just am trying to start a conversation, and I'm trying to bring the truth into it the best I can, and see where it lands. And this is an opportunity for everyone to respond.
2: How much do you pay attention to the social media response? Is that important in helping develop what you write about, or content, or do you try to ignore it, or do you dive in there? Do you respond to it? How do you deal with that?
0: There's times where I've ignored it because it just wasn't helpful. But when my podcast came out in 2023, I think it was, I kind of was just curious to see how people were responding to that, because with the podcast format, it's really, really free and open, and I was just curious to see kind of the response. So I started kind of paying attention to it. Honestly, I kind of skipped through the negative stuff, and I'm looking for some positive things. I'm looking to see, like, is anyone out there kind of with me here? And 'cause those moments stand out. We're talking today about an award I got through an organization. It's a secular organization. It's called the Communicator of Achievement. I never thought I would be nominated for this award because of what I do. It just didn't seem like it fits what the organization is started kind of with, the feminism of, like, women entering into newsrooms and such is how it started years ago. It's been a good organization for me to connect with my peers. I also have won awards through their communications contest every year. That's been good for me just, like, professionally. But I don't, that, like, when I was nominated, it wasn't, I had just recently received a comment on the forum page from someone who didn't like me, and he decided to give me a chance, and he flipped. He decided that I was a decent writer and that he wanted to start reading my columns. That was, like, the only award I needed, to just know that someone had opened their heart and maybe started looking at me differently and not just with hate. So that's the award. I really should put a frame on that and put it up in my office. So when this other award came, it was, I was just happy that God would get some airtime. You know, it's like, right, he has been so good to me and opened these doors and allowed me to help be a comrade out there in the vineyard. And he's protected me and loved me through all of this and showed me his provision. And it's amazing. But yeah, there are moments when it gets a little heavy and I need to really, really go back into a place of prayer and peace. Because it can get hard. But we're all called to that. We're all called to.
1: And I think, you know, we notice that it's evident to us as we follow your career that the Lord hasn't asked you to be like a pastel pattern of wallpaper, you know, just making kind of the fluff pieces such as you'd find on local newscasts and things. I mean, meritorious as those may be, that there's another course that has been set for you, and we are grateful for your willingness to share your talents and for visiting with Father Leffer and me today. So thanks so much for the time, and all the best to you and your family.
0: Thank you so much. I appreciate being able to share God's, you know, grace in my life. So thank you.
1: Amen to that, for sure. And now we're going to swing things over to Sebastian at Command Central to give us a preview of the next show.
8: Thank you, Father. On the next Real Presence Live, your hosts will be Aaron Bosch and James Martins, coming to you live from the Fargo studio. Their guests will include Bob Fedor, who will talk about being a software developer from a Catholic lens, and then Michael Litchens will tell the stories of a few soon-to-be American saints. 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Back to you.
1: Wonderful. Thank you very much. You know, as we are coming down to the final moments here, I just wanted to mention, this is typically a very busy time for people. You've got weddings, wedding anniversaries, you've got reunions, and then the 4th of July coming up. Also, one of the things that I've been noticing, just because of the time frame of the settlements in our area, there are a lot of these towns, small, sometimes very small, that are having 125th anniversary celebrations. And that's one of the neat things of local Americana, at least throughout the Dakotas. And I suppose in Minnesota and Wisconsin, it's 150, you know, or, you know, bigger milestones and things like that. These celebrations are really near and dear. And for a lot of these towns, it's bringing not just the people who grew up there, but lots of others, perhaps thousands of people back into the setting. And it's almost a little bittersweet, because it's kind of like a last hurrah, you know, when is there going to be something this large happening here? But yeah, there are a lot of communities that are anticipating things like that this summer.
2: And then on a joyful note, if anybody's in the Pisac area this Friday at 5:15, Father, we are going to have Father Patrick Sorrells will be doing a mass, a first mass of Thanksgiving at St. John Nepomucene Church in Pisac, North Dakota. So come out for the celebration of that, his first blessing, and also potluck celebration at the end.
1: He is soon to be a parochial vicar at Holy Spirit, I believe.
2: That's correct.
1: In the north side of Fargo.
2: Yep.
1: We were blessed with 5 newly ordained priests in the Diocese of Fargo. One of them, after a 3-year term, is going to be released for a time in the Archdiocese of the Military Services for naval chaplaincy, Father Brendan Schneibel. The rest of them are here in our midst. And please pray for them, as well as our brother priests who are retiring, because that's another big transition in their lives as well. Well, thank you so much for taking this time to listen to Real Presence Live. On behalf of Father Leffer and all of us here at Real Presence Radio, Father James Gross, wishing you all the best and continuing to pray for you and your families. God bless you.
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1: This is an EWTN Newslink. I'm Tom Price. An initial agreement to end the war between the U.S. and Iran calls for Tehran to dilute its stockpile of highly enriched uranium and would waive sanctions on the country, immediately allowing Iran to sell its oil freely. The agreement would also open the Strait of Hormuz toll-free for 2 months and affirm a commitment to Lebanon's territorial integrity. Both the U.S. and Iranian presidents have signed the deal. And Major League Baseball is facing challenges with Pride Month, as some players resist participating in events. During the San Francisco Giants Pride Night, several players added Bible verses to their caps or chose not to wear the themed caps. The MLB has issued a warning stating that writing on caps violates league policy. For more news with a Catholic perspective, visit EWTNnews.com. 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
6: Here's your Real Presence Radio weather forecast for the Sioux Falls area. For this afternoon, we're looking at mostly sunny skies, highs topping out near 85, and south winds gusting up to 20 miles per hour. Slight chance of showers and thunderstorms for tonight with partly cloudy skies, lows around 70, then sunny skies on Thursday, highs in the upper 80s. If you would like to underwrite the weather segment on Real Presence Radio, please call 877-795-0122. I'm NOCAST meteorologist Corey Hogarth.
7: This Monsignor Tom Richter of the Diocese of Bismarck, serving Queen of Peace Parish in Dickinson, North Dakota. On the third Sunday of Lent, we read the Gospel of Jesus cleansing the temple. As we all know, the temple Jesus desires to cleanse is not a building, but our hearts. And he cleanses them, not by repressing what's inside of them, not by abolishing what's inside of the heart, but by ordering it. I once read that the Hoover Dam was the most destructive river in the United States. It destroyed more crops, more property, more livestock than any other. It did more bad than any river in our country. And then the Hoover Dam was constructed. And this same river, with the same energy, with the same force, was now ordered, channeled, redirected. And that same body of water now irrigates more crops than any river in our country. What once did the most bad now does the most good, because it is ordered. Jesus does the same thing with the human heart. As the second preface of Lent says, that Lent is a sacred time which God uses to free us from disordered affections. And he can do that if we give him access. And we give Jesus access to the disordered affections in our hearts by prayer, penance, and almsgiving. And so, dear people, I wish to give you a word of encouragement on this third week of Lent to continue your generosity to the Lord so that he may order our hearts and purify them so that we may arrive at Easter rejoicing in the encounter with the risen Christ. God bless you.
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13: In the name of the Father, and of the Son, and of the Holy Spirit.
15: Amen.
13: Our Father, who art in heaven, hallowed be thy name. Thy kingdom come, thy will be done, on earth as it is in heaven.
15: Give us this day our daily bread, and forgive us our trespasses, as we forgive those who trespass against us. And lead us not into temptation, but deliver us from evil. Amen.
13: Hail Mary, full of grace, the Lord is with thee. Blessed art thou among women, and blessed is the fruit of thy womb, Jesus.
15: Holy Mary, Mother of God, pray for us sinners now and at the hour of our death. Amen.
13: I believe in God, the Father Almighty, creator of heaven and earth, and in Jesus Christ, his only Son, our Lord, who was conceived by the Holy Spirit, born of the Virgin Mary, suffered under Pontius Pilate, was crucified, died, and was buried. He descended into hell. The third day he arose again from the dead. He ascended into heaven and is seated at the right hand of God the Father Almighty. From there he shall come to judge the living and the dead.
15: I believe in the Holy Spirit, the Holy Catholic Church, the communion of saints, the forgiveness of sins, the resurrection of the body, and life everlasting. Amen.
13: Eternal Father, I offer you the body and blood, soul and divinity of your dearly beloved Son, our Lord Jesus Christ,
15: in atonement for our sins and those of the whole world.
13: For the sake of his sorrowful passion,
15: have mercy on us and on the whole world.
13: For the sake of his sorrowful passion,
15: have mercy on us and on the whole world.
13: For the sake of his sorrowful passion,
15: have mercy on us and on the whole world.
13: For the sake of his sorrowful passion,
15: have mercy on us and on the whole world.
13: For the sake of his sorrowful passion,
15: have mercy on us and on the whole world.
13: For the sake of his sorrowful passion,
15: have mercy on us and on the whole world.
13: For the sake of his sorrowful passion,
15: have mercy on us and on the whole world.
13: For the sake of his sorrowful passion,
15: have mercy on us and on the whole world.
13: For the sake of his sorrowful passion,
15: have mercy on us and on the whole world.
13: For the sake of his sorrowful passion,
15: have mercy on us and on the whole world.
13: Eternal Father, I offer you the body and blood, soul and divinity of your dearly beloved Son, our Lord Jesus Christ,
15: in atonement for our sins and those of the whole world.
13: For the sake of his sorrowful passion,
15: have mercy on us and on the whole world.
13: For the sake of his sorrowful passion,
15: have mercy on us and on the whole world.
13: For the sake of his sorrowful passion,
15: have mercy on us and on the whole world.
13: For the sake of his sorrowful passion,
15: have mercy on us and on the whole world.
13: For the sake of his sorrowful passion,
15: have mercy on us and on the whole world.
13: For the sake of his sorrowful passion,
15: have mercy on us and on the whole world.
13: For the sake of his sorrowful passion,
15: have mercy on us and on the whole world.
13: For the sake of his sorrowful passion,
15: have mercy on us and on the whole world.
13: For the sake of his sorrowful passion,
15: have mercy on us and on the whole world.
13: For the sake of his sorrowful passion,
15: have mercy on us and on the whole world.
13: Eternal Father, I offer you the body and blood, soul and divinity of your dearly beloved Son, our Lord Jesus Christ,
15: in atonement for our sins and those of the whole world.
13: For the sake of his sorrowful passion,
15: have mercy on us and on the whole world.
13: For the sake of his sorrowful passion,
15: have mercy on us and on the whole world.
13: For the sake of his sorrowful passion,
15: have mercy on us and on the whole world.
13: For the sake of his sorrowful passion,
15: have mercy on us and on the whole world.
13: For the sake of his sorrowful passion,
15: have mercy on us and on the whole world.
13: For the sake of his sorrowful passion,
15: have mercy on us and on the whole world.
13: For the sake of his sorrowful passion,
15: have mercy on us and on the whole world.
13: For the sake of his sorrowful passion,
15: have mercy on us and on the whole world.
13: For the sake of his sorrowful passion,
15: have mercy on us and on the whole world.
13: For the sake of his sorrowful passion,
15: have mercy on us and on the whole world.
13: Eternal Father, I offer you the body and blood, soul and divinity of your dearly beloved Son, our Lord Jesus Christ,
15: in atonement for our sins and those of the whole world.
13: For the sake of his sorrowful passion,
15: have mercy on us and on the whole world.
13: For the sake of his sorrowful passion,
15: have mercy on us and on the whole world.
13: For the sake of his sorrowful passion,
15: have mercy on us and on the whole world.
13: For the sake of his sorrowful passion,
15: have mercy on us and on the whole world.
13: For the sake of his sorrowful passion,
15: have mercy on us and on the whole world.
13: For the sake of his sorrowful passion,
15: have mercy on us and on the whole world.
13: For the sake of his sorrowful passion,
15: have mercy on us and on the whole world.
13: For the sake of his sorrowful passion,
15: have mercy on us and on the whole world.
13: For the sake of his sorrowful passion,
15: have mercy on us and on the whole world.
13: For the sake of his sorrowful passion,
15: have mercy on us and on the whole world.
13: Eternal Father, I offer you the body and blood, soul and divinity of your dearly beloved Son, our Lord Jesus Christ,
15: in atonement for our sins and those of the whole world.
13: For the sake of his sorrowful passion,
15: have mercy on us and on the whole world.
13: For the sake of his sorrowful passion,
15: have mercy on us and on the whole world.
13: For the sake of his sorrowful passion,
15: have mercy on us and on the whole world.
13: For the sake of his sorrowful passion,
15: have mercy on us and on the whole world.
13: For the sake of his sorrowful passion,
15: have mercy on us and on the whole world.
13: For the sake of his sorrowful passion,
15: have mercy on us and on the whole world.
13: For the sake of his sorrowful passion,
15: have mercy on us and on the whole world.
13: For the sake of his sorrowful passion,
15: have mercy on us and on the whole world.
13: For the sake of his sorrowful passion,
15: have mercy on us and on the whole world.
13: For the sake of his sorrowful passion,
15: have mercy on us and on the whole world.
13: Holy God, Holy Mighty One, Holy Immortal One,
15: have mercy on us and on the whole world.
13: Holy God, Holy Mighty One, Holy Immortal One,
15: have mercy on us and on the whole world.
13: Holy God, Holy Mighty One, Holy Immortal One,
15: have mercy on us and on the whole world.
13: In the name of the Father, and of the Son, and of the Holy Spirit.
15: Amen.

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1: A reading from the beginning of the letter of St. Paul to the Romans. Paul, a slave of Christ Jesus, called to be an apostle and set apart for the gospel of God, which he promised previously through his prophets in the Holy Scriptures. The gospel about his son, descended from David according to the flesh, but established as Son of God in power, according to the Spirit of holiness, through resurrection from the dead, Jesus Christ our Lord. Through him we have received the grace of apostleship to bring about the obedience of faith for the sake of his name among all the Gentiles, among whom are you also, whom are called to belong to Jesus Christ. To all the beloved of God in Rome, called to be holy, grace to you and peace from God our Father and the Lord Jesus Christ. The word of the Lord. The Lord has made known his salvation. Sing to the Lord a new song, for he has done wondrous deeds. His right hand has won victory for him, his holy arm. The Lord has made known his salvation. The Lord has made his salvation known. In the sight of the nations, he has revealed his justice. He has remembered his kindness and his faithfulness toward the house of Israel. The Lord has made known his salvation. All the ends of the earth have seen the salvation by our God. Sing joyfully to the Lord, all you lands. Break into song, sing praise. The Lord has made known his salvation.

Consume, Luca. While still more people gathered in the crowd, Jesus said to them, "This generation is an evil generation. It seeks a sign, but no sign will be given it except the sign of Jonah. Just as Jonah became a sign to the Ninevites, so will the Son of Man be to this generation. At the judgment, the Queen of the South will rise with the men of this generation, and she will condemn them, because she came from the ends of the earth to hear the wisdom of Solomon, and there is something greater than Solomon here. At the judgment, the men of Nineveh will arise with this generation and condemn it, because at the preaching of Jonah they repented, and there is something greater than Jonah here."

0: The gospel reading for Mass today is relatively short, only four verses, and yet it is loaded with significance for the people of ancient Israel. And in this short passage, Jesus invokes several figures from the scriptures to communicate to his audience the significance of his coming among them as the Son of Man. He not only speaks of the prophet Jonah, but also the Ninevites, the Queen of the South, and King Solomon. And interestingly, all three of the synoptic gospels, Matthew, Mark, and Luke, have some iteration of this episode, but each gospel varies in the way that it's recounted. For instance, in the Gospel of Mark, the Pharisees approach Jesus and ask him for a sign. Jesus sighs from the depths of his spirit and says, "Why does this generation seek a sign? Truly I say to you, no sign shall be given to this generation." There's no reference is made to, in Mark's gospel, to the sign of the prophet Jonah. However, the Gospel of Matthew does reference the sign of the prophet Jonah, just like Luke. And yet Matthew draws a different connection to Jonah than Luke does. On the one hand, Matthew focuses on the significance of Jonah's sojourn in the belly of the whale for 3 days and three nights, because this clearly foreshadows the death of Jesus and his resurrection from the dead 3 days later. On the other hand, Luke focuses on the preaching of Jonah to the Ninevites, rather than Jonah being in the belly of the whale. And Jesus begins his discourse in Luke by saying, "This generation is an evil generation. It seeks a sign, but no sign will be given it except the sign of Jonah." Earlier in this chapter, chapter 11, Jesus performs an exorcism on a mute man and enables him to speak once again. And some people marvel at this miraculous act, but others are more skeptical. They accuse Jesus of casting out demons by Beelzebul, the prince of demons, and they test him, asking for a sign. And Jesus corrects this ridiculous accusation against him and explains how those who are not with him are against him, and those who do not gather with him scatter. And then in today's reading, Jesus definitively answers those who demand a sign from him. He declares them to be an evil generation that will receive no sign from him except the sign of Jonah. Just as Jonah became a sign to the Ninevites, so will the Son of Man be to this generation. And those of us who have been following along with the readings at daily Mass would have heard the accounts of the prophet Jonah on Monday, Tuesday, and Wednesday of last week. God had called upon Jonah to go to the city of Nineveh and warn the people that their city would be destroyed if they do not repent. And at first, Jonah refuses to do God's will and tries to avoid going to Nineveh, not because he is afraid of the people there, but because he fears that they will listen to God and repent. Jonah does not want his enemies to be spared, and yet he knows that God is merciful and will take pity on those who show signs of repentance. And after his brief sojourn in the belly of the whale, Jonah finally agrees to go to Nineveh and preach to the city. And as he had feared, Nineveh listens to the word of the Lord, repents of their sins by fasting and clothing themselves in sackcloth and ashes, and thus the city is spared from destruction. And rather than giving an extraordinary sign to the people who are testing him and demanding a sign, Jesus simply gives them this example of Jonah. The Lord God had sent Jonah to be a sign to the Ninevites of their need for repentance and conversion. The Ninevites do not demand signs from Jonah so that they might test him. Rather, they hear what Jonah says, they hear his preaching, they acknowledge their sin in the depths of their hearts, and they repent immediately. They know deep in their hearts that they have greatly sinned and that they need to humbly confess their sin. Likewise, the Lord Jesus and his forerunner, John the Baptist, are sent to the people of Israel and ultimately to the world as a sign of our need for repentance. And this implication, or the implication of this reference to Jonah, is that if the people who hear the preaching of Jesus refuse to repent of their sins, then they will find themselves in an even worse situation than the people of Nineveh. The people who are putting Jesus to the test are committing an even worse sin than the people of Nineveh by not believing in the Son of Man and by plotting to put him to death. They cannot rely on their identity as Israelites or as children of Abraham to spare them from the judgment that awaits those who refuse to listen to Jesus and repent of their sins. And Jonah merely came to warn the Ninevites concerning the imminent destruction of their city. But Jesus has come to warn everyone concerning the eternal consequences of unrepentant sin and the destruction of the soul. And Jesus then invokes the Queen of the South, the Queen of Sheba, who had heard about the wisdom of Solomon and traveled a great distance to hear him speak. And for a time, Solomon was indeed a very wise ruler who had asked the Lord for the gift of wisdom, and the Lord lavished it upon him generously. Unfortunately, Solomon would ultimately succumb to his inordinate desire for women, and his heart turned to idol worship. And yet Jesus Christ is much greater than King Solomon, as he is completely without sin. Jesus says that the Queen of the South will rise of this generation and condemn them, because she listened to the wisdom of a mere man who had received a gift from God. And yet the people of this generation have rejected Jesus, who is far superior to Solomon, since he is the Son of God and the Son of Man. And likewise, the people of Nineveh will arise with this generation and condemn it, because they listened to the words of a mere man, the prophet Jonah, who was a very imperfect man in his own right. And yet this generation refuses to listen to the Son of Man, who is infinitely greater than Jonah. Jesus refuses to give any further sign to those who have asked for one because they do not ask in good faith. They simply refuse to believe in the word of Jesus, and they reject the evidence of his miraculous works because their hearts have been hardened. And thus the Ninevites, who are mere Gentiles, are in a more favorable position than some of the people of ancient Israel who have rejected Jesus and the gospel message. And as Christians, if we're not careful, we can find ourselves in a similar situation to these Pharisees who rejected Jesus. Our discipleship of Jesus Christ should take precedence over any worldly powers, political alignments, or ideological beliefs. The teaching of Christ is not conservative or liberal, right or left, Republican or Democrat. The gospel message transcends all our mere human categories because it concerns the preaching of the kingdom of heaven, not any worldly power or worldly nation. The kingdom of heaven transcends nationalism, materialism, party politics, ideology, or any other ideas or philosophies that serve to divide us rather than unite us. The teaching of Jesus should always move us towards conversion of mind and heart and challenge us regardless of our ideological alignments. If we place ideology or political party above the teaching of Christ and the Holy Gospel, then we may find ourselves rejecting Christ, even as we ostensibly invoke his name in prayer. Our self-identification as Christians and our prayer and sacrifices to the Lord are meaningless if at the same time we are supporting leaders and policies that oppress the poor and the weak. And this is precisely what our Holy Father, Pope Leo XIV, addresses in his latest apostolic exhortation, which was released last Thursday, entitled Dilexi Te. He responds to erroneous worldly ideologies and their views concerning the poor, to which some Christians subscribe. He says the poor are not there by chance or by blind and cruel fates. Nor for most of them is poverty a choice. Yet there are those who still presume to make this claim, thus revealing their own blindness and cruelty. Of course, among the poor, there are also those who do not want to work, perhaps because their ancestors who worked all their lives died poor. However, there are many others, men and women, who nonetheless work from dawn to dusk, perhaps collecting scraps or the like, even though they know that their hard work will only help them to scrape by, but never really improve their lives. Nor can it be said that most of the poor are such because they do not deserve otherwise, as maintained by that specious view of meritocracy that sees only the successful as deserving. He then goes on to address Christians specifically by saying, Christians too, on a number of occasions, have succumbed to attitudes shaped by secular ideologies or political and economic approaches that lead to gross generalizations and mistaken conclusions. The fact that some dismiss or ridicule charitable works as if they were an obsession on the part of a few and not the burning heart of the church's mission convinces me of the need to go back and reread the gospel, lest we risk replacing it with the wisdom of this world. The poor cannot be neglected if we are to remain within the great current of the church's life that has its source in the gospel and bears fruits in every time and place. And thus the Holy Father reminds Christians of the true tradition of the church, rooted in Christ and preserved by the early church fathers, concerning the church's unity and solidarity with the poor. That is the fundamental option for the poor. In the same document, Pope Leo XIV says very clearly that one cannot pray and offer sacrifice while oppressing the weakest and the poorest. Christians are reminded once again that we have a prophet, a teacher, and a savior who is infinitely greater than any of the Old Testament prophets, Jesus Christ our Lord. We are called to reflect upon our own discipleship by rereading the words of the Holy Gospel in a spirit of prayer, gratitude, and openness to receiving its message. And if we wish to receive the message of the gospel clearly, then we must purge all worldly ideologies from our minds and listen to the words of Jesus in a spirit of silence without an ideological or political filter. And if we claim to worship Jesus and pray to him, and yet refuse to repent of our sinfulness, our selfishness, our egoism, our refusal to listen to others who think differently from us, or our oppression from the poor and the weak, then we will find ourselves in a worse position than the people of Nineveh on the Day of Judgment. We will say to Jesus, Lord, Lord, and he will respond, I never knew you. Depart from me, you evildoers. Our profession of Jesus Christ as our Lord and Savior must be accompanied by repentance and conversion of heart, which is reflected in our charitable words and our actions. And by allowing the word of the gospel to penetrate and to change our hearts, we will participate with our Lord, in building the kingdom of heaven and leading more souls to embrace salvation in Christ.
1: Call to Communion.
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6: 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We have reaction. Plus, a former national team athlete in Italy who did not let a near tragic accident keep him on the sideline.
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8: This is a Did You Know moment with Sandra McDevitt. Did you know February 2026, and Norbertine Abbot in Romania faced arrest for not leaving his 900-year-old abbey? Father Anselm stood the steps of the church, Our Lady of Sorrows dedicated to Mary, awaiting arrest for not allowing the abbey to be turned over to the state. The abbot was surrounded by 200 faithful Catholics, praying the rain, the rosary. The order was for him to leave by 10 a.m. He didn't leave. Police showed up, and so did the media. After a three-hour standoff, the order was rescinded. The abbot remains in his abbey, thanks to outside pressure, including the Trump administration. Reminds us of St. Ambrose refusing to turn over his churches to the Emperor Valentinian 1,600 years later. Nothing much changes. I'm Sandra McDevitt for EWTN Radio.
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9: Tomorrow on Catholic Connection, Peter Gagnon with the Inside Board at EWTN, Fact Check Friday as well, along with Dr. Quentin Van Meter on the dangers of medical transitions in minors. And now, back to Beacon of Truth with Deacon Harold Brick-Sivers.

0: a nice clamp.
1: Yeah. Yeah. Cymbal tilt, is that the same thing or is that different?
0: Yeah, it's a cymbal. It's just clamping the cymbal with his hand.
1: What it calls cymbal choke, right?
0: Yeah. Yeah.
1: Yeah, that's awesome.
0: I always
1: I have a slide now, but I don't use it that much.
0: Really? Come on now.
1: I gotta get used to playing with that thing, you know, and using it.
0: I always admire when they use like a Coke bottle or something, you know. It's like, wow.
1: Yeah.
0: Using the elements, tea glass
1: exactly.
0: Or something. Yeah.
1: Well, that's the thing. Like our faith, sometimes you have to kind of make it up as you go along. You have to, you know, you kind of have in your mind how things are supposed to go.
0: Yeah.
1: But then something happens and you have to change your plan. You have to adapt.
0: Sure.
1: You know, so it's like if you don't have a slide, oh, there's a Coke bottle, here's this. And, you know, and you make that adaptation, you make that change. And we got to be prepared to do that in our life. You see, that's why I love it. If we're always living, always looking toward Jesus, you know, living from our faith, not just living from in our head or living the idea of faith, but actually taking what we receive in Mass, Word, and Sacrament and living that out in the world every day to the best of our ability. Yes, we're going to struggle. Yes, we're going to fall, but we make that effort to do it. I think those changes, those adaptations, we'll be more prepared to, when those things come, we'll be more prepared to deal with it because we're staying focused on Christ.
0: Yeah, well, and oftentimes when you share an experience of how you went through something that sounds incredibly frightening to someone else, you lean back on the fact of, well, God guided me through that step, or I had a peace knowing that that was the direction he was taking me. Because as people start to process their own things and the task in front of them, something that sounds incredibly frightening to someone else, you lean back on the fact of, well, God guided me through that step, or I had a peace knowing that that was the direction he was

0: Welcome back. Catholic Answers Live. I am Cy Kelly, your host. Tim Staples is our guest. 1 million people on the line. So back to the phones we go. Ezekiel in Albuquerque, New Mexico. Thank you for waiting, Ezekiel, first of all, and welcome. Go ahead with your question for Tim.
1: Hi, so I'm Catholic, and I was wondering, and I was looking at things from a Jewish perspective, and traditional Jewish prophecy states the Messiah will be a human king who gathers the Jewish people back to the Holy Land and rebuilds the physical temple. So my question was, why should we accept the Christian reinterpretation that Jesus is God in the flesh and that he is the new temple and the gathering is spiritual when the Old Testament scriptures seem to say the exact opposite?
2: Right. It's a great question, my friend. And it's not a matter of the Old Testament or even the Old Testament people of God being wrong. It's just incomplete. Because when you look at the Old Testament, there is no doubt that the Messiah will be fully man. No Catholic, no Christian denies that. And they certainly got that aspect of it correct. But what they did not see, although when we say they, remember, many of them did see it. Namely, the Blessed Mother, right? The apostles. In fact, all the believers in the early church were Jews. Look at the day of Pentecost, 3,000 baptized. They were all Jews. All of them. And then a short time later, in Acts chapter 4, verse 31, where the Spirit comes again, and the place where the apostles were was shaken. There was another, was it 4,000 or 5,000 baptized, right? So we're talking thousands upon thousands. And at that time, they were all Jews that were converting. And now, just with the idea that the Messiah would be God, there are lots of biblical texts that teach it, but they weren't so obvious. And you know, it's something to note about the Old Testament and scripture in general is that everything is not just obvious. God does not come to the Jews and lay out everything in an obvious way all the time. Ask all of the prophets, right? Because the prophets were stoned. Jeremiah was thrown into a well. Isaiah was sawn asunder, all right? He was cut in half. And according to Jewish tradition, he was, you know, Si, he was cut long way when they sawed Isaiah in half. He was cut long way, not across the mid.
3: Ew.
2: Ew. You know, God speaks in ways at times that the Jewish people in the Old Covenant didn't like and they didn't readily accept. So it's not a surprise that you would see Jesus saying in Matthew 23:37, right? Jerusalem, Jerusalem, thou that killest the prophets, how oft I would have gathered you together as a hen doth gather her chicks, but you refused. Therefore, your house shall be left to you desolate and such. Well, let me just give, because we're almost out of time, some examples of what I'm talking about. Look at the prophecies, for example, of Malachi chapter 3, where you have the Lord is going to come suddenly into his temple after the precursor. Malachi prophesies that there will come a prophet, and that would be John the Baptist, who would come in the spirit of Elijah. But this is before what? The Lord himself, the Lord whom you seek, will suddenly come into his temple. So when Jesus walks into the temple on Palm Sunday, that's Almighty God walking into the temple. That was prophesied by the prophet Malachi in Malachi chapter 3. You have texts as well that Malachi chapter 5, gosh, I wish we had more time. Malachi chapter 5, verses 1 and 2, that talk about prophesying that the Messiah would come from Bethlehem, and his goings forth have been from eternity. That's the same Hebrew word used in Psalm 90, verses 1 and 2 of Yahweh, from everlasting to everlasting, thou art God. Well, according to this text, the Messiah was going to be born, but he would also be from everlasting, meaning he's eternal as well. We have Isaiah chapter 7, verse 14. His name shall be called Emmanuel. And remember, names in an ancient Hebrew context are not just, you know, appellations to give someone, but they reveal something about the one named, and he is called Emmanuel, God with us. I wish we had more time, but there's lots of them like that.
0: Hang on, Ezekiel. We'll give you Jimmy's new book, Evidence for Christ, if you'd like it. Tim Staples, thanks.
2: God bless you, brother.
0: That'll do it for us. We'll see you next time. God willing.
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4: Here's your Real Presence Radio weather forecast for the Sioux Falls area. For this afternoon, we're looking at mostly sunny skies, highs topping out near 85, and south winds gusting up to 20 miles per hour. Slight chance of showers and thunderstorms for tonight with partly cloudy skies, lows around 70. Then sunny skies on Thursday, highs in the upper 80s. If you would like to underwrite the weather segment on Real Presence Radio, please call 877-795-0122. I'm NOWCAST meteorologist Corey Holrath.
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